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In Psalm 63, David said, "My soul shall be satisfied as with marrow and fatness, and my mouth shall praise thee with joyful lips, when I remember thee upon my bed, and meditate on thee in the night watches." To help you focus your thoughts upon God at the close of this day, we bring you this devotional meditation, From Morning and Evening, by Charles Haddon Spurgeon, the great English preacher of the 19th century. This evening's text is found in Romans chapter 6 and verse 6, that henceforth we should not serve sin. Christian, what hast thou to do with sin? Hath it not cost thee enough already? Burnt child, wilt thou play with the fire? What, when thou hast already been between the jaws of the lion, wilt thou step a second time into his den? Hast thou not had enough of the old serpent? Did he not poison all thy veins once? And wilt thou play upon the hole of the asp, and put thy hand upon the cockatrice's den a second time? Oh, be not so mad, so foolish. Did sin ever yield thee real pleasure? Didst thou find solid satisfaction in it? If so, go back to thine old drudgery, and wear the chain again if it delight thee. But inasmuch as sin did never give thee what it promised to bestow, but deluded thee with lies, be not a second time snared by the old fowler. Be free, and let the remembrance of thine ancient bondage forbid thee to enter the net again. It is contrary to the designs of eternal love, which all have an eye to thy purity and holiness. Therefore run not counter to the purposes of thy Lord. Another thought should restrain thee from sin. Christians can never sin cheaply. They pay a heavy price for iniquity. Transgression destroys peace of mind, obscures fellowship with Jesus, hinders prayer, brings darkness over the soul. Therefore be not the serf and bondman of sin. There is yet a higher argument. Each time you serve sin, you have crucified the Lord afresh and put him to an open shame. Can you bear that thought? Oh, if you have fallen into any special sin during this day, it may be my Master has sent this admonition this evening to bring you back before you have backslidden very far. Turn thee to Jesus anew. He has not forgotten his love to thee. His grace is still the same. With weeping and repentance come thou to his footstool, and thou shalt be once more received into his heart. Thou shalt be set upon a rock again, and thy goings shall be established. This meditation was taken from Morning and Evening by C.H. Spurgeon. 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

0: During his years in evangelistic work, Lucius Compton witnessed many miracles of God, not only in providing for the needs of his family and his work. There was the time, for instance, when Mr. Compton was called to a town in Kentucky, pitched his tent along the turnpike, and began a series of meetings. The next morning, a much disturbed man came to the home where the evangelist was staying.
1: Say, are you the preacher that's holding meetings in the tent down the road?
2: Yes, I'm Lucius Compton.
1: Well, I want to see you.
2: Won't you come in, sir?
1: Well, all right.

0: Now, I'd like to ask you why, of all places, you had to put your tent right across the road from my place.
1: Your name, sir, is...
0: Conway.
1: Well, Mr. Conway, I pitched it there because it seemed like a good place for it. That's a very simple answer, but it's true. Would you tell me why you don't want our meetings there?
0: Well, yes, I will. Frankly, Mr. Compton, they annoy my wife.
1: They annoy your wife?
0: Yes. Now, I wouldn't mind for myself. In fact, I'd like to come to the meetings if I could, but...
1: Is your wife ill or something?
0: Yes, she's been an invalid for 6 years, Mr. Compton. Nervous disorder. She can't stand any noise at all.
1: Well, I'm truly sorry to hear this, Mr. Conway. If I'd have known it, I certainly wouldn't have started the meetings across the street from your place.
0: Well, then you'll move to some other location?
1: If it becomes necessary, yes. But first...
0: Yes?
1: First, I wonder if I could talk to your wife.
0: Talk to my wife? Oh, I don't know, Mr. Compton. We never have visitors. Why, we haven't had a visitor to our home for 2 years.
1: Maybe then you should have.
0: Oh, but you don't understand. Why, my wife can't stand any excitement or the least little thing. Why, do you know that last night's meetings drove her into convulsions? Oh, you have no idea.
1: I'm terribly sorry, but I was thinking that perhaps it would help if I were to come and pray with her.
0: Prayer? Well, you may be right. If you can promise, there'll be no noise nor any emotional demonstration.
1: I promise, Mr. Conway.
0: Well, very well, then you may come. And may God help.

0: right in here. My dear, I've brought Mr. Compton to see you.
1: Oh, the preacher? Well, why did you bring...
2: Mrs. Conway, your husband tells me you find our meetings annoying. I came to tell you how sorry I am.
1: I can't stand noise, Mr. Compton. It's not that I'm against the meetings. I used to go to church all the time, but the singing gets on my nerves. I feel I must run out. It's so perplexing.
0: My wife was once a very active member of the church, Mr. Compton.
1: Yes, that's why I can't understand this trouble of mine.
2: Sometimes God sends affliction upon his people that he may be glorified thereby.
1: I can't see how this is glorifying to him.
2: Perhaps he's to be glorified in your being healed.
1: You mean getting better? Oh, I'll never get better.
0: You think God might heal her, Mr. Compton?
2: Mrs. Conway, has the thought ever occurred to you that God is perfectly able to heal you and to restore you to your former place in the church and community?
1: No, sir. I didn't know such things were for us today.
2: Mrs. Conway, is there anything too hard for the Lord? God still exerts his power for healing in answer to prayer.
1: Do you think, Mr.
2: Do I think he could heal you? Yes, I do, if it's his will. We must pray believing, and yet accept his will, whatever that may be. Would you mind if I prayed now?
1: Oh, no. I want you to.
2: All right. Our Heavenly Father, thou art the same yesterday, today, and forever.
3: At the meetings, Compton requested prayer for Mrs. Conway, and each night they asked God to do a work of healing. Then one night, Mrs. Conway surprised her husband by asking him to take her to the service. An astonished murmur rippled through the congregation as the woman's cot was placed near the front.
4: Friends, I know you're all surprised and happy to see Mrs. Conway with us tonight. I feel that God is already beginning to answer our prayers. But as most of you already know, any loud sound disturbs her. So we'll omit the song service tonight in order to pray again in quietness for her recovery. And then afterward, we'll open the Word of God. So let us pray. Our Heavenly Father, we thank Thee for allowing our dear sister to come here tonight. And we add this prayer to the many we've already spoken. Father, heal her, we pray, in Jesus' name, and for his glory. Amen.
1: God, oh God, praise his name, I can stand.
5: Oh, Sarah, my dear, be careful.
1: Thank God, for the first time in more than 6 years, I'm able to stand. I'm strong.
2: Mrs. Conway, God has worked a miracle in your behalf. And now, as I said, we're not going to sing tonight.
1: Please have them sing, Mr. Compton.
2: Are you sure?
1: It'll do me good. It won't hurt me. And I know just what I want them to sing.
2: What's that?
1: Praise God from whom all blessings flow.
3: Many examples could be given to illustrate God's miracles in Lucius Compton's ministry and his own life. We call attention to only two, both of them in connection with trips to be taken on a train. Once after preaching on the West Coast, Mr. Compton with his song leader, Mr. Sellers, boarded a train for Chicago.
4: Ah, this is really a luxury ride, Brother Sellers.
6: Yes.
4: The newest thing in rail transportation.
6: Yeah, we seem to be making good time, too, around 65 or 70 miles an hour, I'd say.
4: Yes, we'll be in Chicago before we know it.
6: Hey, we're slowing down.
4: Yes, I wonder why. Ring for the porter and we'll ask him.
6: I wouldn't say for sure, but we seem to be on a siding, Brother Compton.
7: Somebody boss for me?
4: Yes, Porter. Could you tell me why we're being delayed here?
7: Yes, sir. That's right, sir. This here car's being left on a siding for the second section to pick up.
4: Second section? I didn't know there was any.
7: Oh, yes, sir. There is a second section, all right.
4: But why should they transfer this coach to another section?
7: Well, I don't know, sir. Orders from the dispatcher, I suppose.
4: I see. Well, thanks, Porter.
7: You're welcome, sir.
6: Now, that's strange, isn't it?
4: Yes. I've never had this experience before. But there's some purpose in it, I suppose. We'll find out later on.
3: In about an hour, the second section came along. The car in which Mr. Compton was riding was added to it, and the train proceeded toward Chicago. However, it had not gone more than 50 miles when again it began to slow down.
4: Now what?
6: I don't know. We seem to be stopping again, don't we?
4: Yes. You don't suppose they've decided to have a third section pick us up, do you?
6: A third section? Now, that'd be hard to believe.
4: Well, let's buzz for the porter again and ask him what's going on this time. Must be busy elsewhere.
6: Yes, and some others are just as curious as we are, I guess. Say, look at some of those trainmen out there. Maybe we could open this window and ask them what's going on, huh? What do you say?
4: Good idea. Say there.
8: Yeah.
4: Could you tell us what's happening?
8: Sure. There's a bridge out ahead. The first section plunged into the river.
6: What was that he said?
4: A bridge out up ahead. The first section's plunged into the river.
6: What? Well, we'd have been on that one if we hadn't been transferred to this section.
4: Yes. Looks like God still has something for us to do.
3: Another time, when Compton was traveling from a town in West Virginia to Washington, D.C., he again experienced in a very peculiar way this divine protection. He had already purchased his ticket and was waiting on the platform when he was suddenly seized with a spirit of fear and uneasiness. There was no apparent reason for it, but he couldn't shake it off. Greatly disturbed, he began to pace up and down the platform, praying as he did so.
4: What is it, Lord? Is it... Don't you want me to go on this train?
3: He continued to pace the platform until at last, unable any longer to rid himself of the strange pressure that was on his mind and heart, he approached the ticket window and said to the clerk,
4: "Pardon me, sir. I wonder if you'd mind canceling my ticket for Washington and giving me one for Alexandria instead."
7: Samara, can't you make up your mind where you want to go?
4: It's hard to explain, sir, and I don't expect you to understand, but I feel strangely impressed that I shouldn't board that Washington train.
7: Believe in hunches, eh?
4: No, but I believe in God.
7: Oh, I see.
4: I'm sorry to give you that trouble. It'll mean rechecking my trunk.
7: Well, it's not that it's too much trouble, but I doubt if there'll be time. Train for Alexandria is about due. We'll try to make it, though.
4: I appreciate that very much, sir. Thank you.
3: In spite of the strangeness of the situation, the clerk made the exchange. Compton boarded the train for Alexandria just as it was pulling out of the station. The action seemed unexplainable, but he was sure that the Spirit of God had directed him to change his route. At Alexandria, he purchased another ticket for Washington and boarded a train supposedly headed for that city. However, instead of leaving for Washington, the train backed into a siding. Upon inquiry, Compton was told they'd be there for some time, and he, with some other passengers, got out of the train and walked back to the station to find out what had caused the delay.
4: I say, can anybody here tell me why the Washington train is delayed? What's wrong?
9: I reckon I can answer that, mister. There's been a wreck.
10: A wreck?
9: Yep. Train from Christiansburg was wrecked in the Washington Tunnel.
4: You don't say. Why, I almost got on that train. I had my ticket already and changed it.
9: Well, you sure had the angels with you, mister. What course you have?
4: 16.
10: Hey, look! They're towing in part of the wreck now.
6: Whoa, look at it. What a splintered mess that is.
9: Hey, mister, you know what I mean?
4: Yes?
9: You see what number that coach is?
4: Huh? That's not...
9: Yes, it is. Number 16.

And so we conclude Chapter 21 in the transcribed story of Lucius Bunyan Compton, Mountain Pilgrim. 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
2: Welcome to the Voice of Gethsemane. This is Ron Gatlin of the Gethsemane Baptist Church of Greenville, South Carolina. And we welcome you to our program tonight. Thank you so much for being with us. Please take your Bible and open your Bible to the book of James, chapter 5, verse 16. James chapter 5, verse 16. Confess your faults one to another, and pray one for another, that ye may be healed. The effectual, fervent prayer of a righteous man availeth much. Elias, or Elijah, was a man subject to like passions as we are, and he prayed earnestly that it might not rain. And it rained not on the earth by the space of 3 years and 6 months. And he prayed again, and the heaven gave rain, and the earth brought forth her fruit. Let's pray. Dear Father, tonight we thank you once again for the privilege of preaching. And Lord, we pray tonight that you might bless the preaching and teaching of your word. Help me, Lord, to rightly divide the word of truth. And I pray that the word of God will be like a seed that is sown in the hearts of the ones who are listening tonight. We ask it in Christ's name. Amen. If every Christian prayed like you and me, what kind of prayer life would they have? Think about that. Tonight, we're looking at the earliest New Testament book, the book of James. The human author was the half-brother of the Lord Jesus Christ. His name was James. The book of James is a very practical book. It has been called the wisdom book of the New Testament. It's similar to the book of Proverbs in the Old Testament. Chapter 1 of the book of James deals with trials. Count it all joy when you fall into divers temptations, knowing this, that the trial of your faith worketh patience. Let patience have a perfect work, that ye may be perfect and entire, wanting nothing. Chapter 1 deals with trials. Trials are something that we all face. The trials come from heaven. They come from God, not to hurt us, but to help us. Not to drag us down, but to lift us up. That's why James says, count it all joy when you

0: fall in divers temptations or testings. Chapter 2 deals with faith without works is dead. That would be the theme of chapter 2. It deals with works, actually. Works are not the cause of your salvation. Works are not the source of your salvation. But works are the proof of the reality of your faith. The Bible says, therefore, if any man be in Christ, he is a new creature. All things are passed away. Behold, all things are become new. So chapter 1 deals with trials. Chapter 2 deals with works. James chapter 3 deals with the tongue. No man can tame the tongue, James says. The tongue is a fire, a world of iniquity. Chapter 4 deals with worldliness. The friendship of the world is enmity with God. Submit yourselves, therefore, to God. Resist the devil, and he will flee from you. Tonight I want to focus on chapter 5. And the theme of chapter 5 would be prayer. We've already read the three verses tonight from chapter 5, verses 13, 14, 15, and 16. When I was young, Saturday mornings were a time to watch cartoons. I would watch the Looney Tunes, Bugs Bunny, Daffy Duck, Elmer Fudd, Porky Pig, and of course the Roadrunner. I suppose my favorite cartoon was not a Looney Tune, it was Popeye the Sailor Man. Popeye was a goofy little sailor. He had an ugly girlfriend by the name of Olive Oil. And there was usually a bully in the cartoon by the name of Bluto. And each of the cartoons seemed to have exactly the same storyline. There would be a fight between Popeye and Bluto. They usually would fight over the girl. And Bluto would get the best of Popeye, and it looked like the fight was over. You might remember what Popeye would do. He had a secret weapon in his hip pocket, a can of spinach. He would eat the spinach, and the fight was over. I used to think how stupid Bluto must have been to pick a fight with Popeye. Popeye always won because of his secret weapon. Now tonight, I want to talk to you about the weapon of prayer. Elijah, the Old Testament prophet, he faced a bully by the name of King Ahab. And Elijah, too, had a secret weapon from Ahab, a weapon we call prayer. His prayer shut off the rain from heaven for about 3 years. Several things about the prayer life of Elijah we find in James chapter 5. Five things altogether. Number one, he believed God when he prayed. Look at verse 15. It speaks of the prayer of faith. Let me ask you, when you pray, when you really pray to God, do you believe that God will honor that prayer? Do you stand on the promises of Scripture? Matthew 21:22, in all things whatsoever ye shall ask in prayer, believing, ye shall receive. So believing God is one of the conditions to having our prayers answered. Mark 11:24, therefore I say unto you, what things soever you desire when you pray, believe that you receive them, and ye shall have them. And so, do we really believe God when we pray? Do we really stand on the promises of God? Are we trusting God to honor our prayer life? So number one tonight, Elijah believed God. Number two, he kept himself right with God. Look at verse 16. The effectual fervent prayer of a righteous man availeth much. Notice the word righteous. The word righteous means holy. It means pure. It means clean. The effectual fervent prayer of a holy man, a pure man, a clean man, a righteous man availeth much. Elijah was that kind of man. He was holy. He was pure. He was clean. He was a righteous man. He wasn't perfect. He made mistakes like we do. But as a rule, he was a righteous man. The Bible says in Psalm 66:18, "If I regard iniquity in my heart, the Lord will not hear me." The Bible says in Isaiah chapter 59, verse 1, "Behold, the Lord's hand is not shortened that it cannot save, neither his ear heavy that it cannot hear. But your iniquities have separated between you and your God, and your sins have hid his face from you that he will not hear." So first of all, Elijah believed God. Secondly, he kept himself right with God. Thirdly, we find in this passage that Elijah prayed earnestly and fervently. Look at verse 17. Regarding Elijah, it says he prayed earnestly. What does it mean to pray earnestly and fervently? That's real prayer. Not empty words, not vain repetitions, but it's praying in the Holy Ghost. It's praying from the heart. So Elijah, he prayed earnestly, he prayed fervently. He prayed from his heart, he prayed in the Holy Ghost. May God deliver us from lukewarm praying. Let me urge you to read the biography of George Mueller. It will challenge you. It will convict you. It will help you. Now, fourth thing we find here that he did. He prayed definitely. And we find that in verse 17. Notice what it says in verse 17, that it might not rain. First of all, in 1 Kings 18, he prayed for fire to fall from heaven, and that's exactly what happened. He prayed in a definite way for fire. Later, he prayed that it would not rain, and it didn't rain. And sometime later, he prayed that it would rain again, and it rained. So whenever he prayed definitely. You know, when you go to a restaurant, you don't tell the waitress, "Bring me some food," do you? You don't do that. You are very definite in what you want. You might say, "Bring me a plate of spaghetti," or "Bring me a ribeye steak, well done." That's what you want. And so you're definite when you go to the restaurant. When you go to a grocery store, you don't say, "Give me some groceries," but you have a list of what you want. And so you use that list and you pick out exactly what you want at the store before you check out. When you go to a doctor, you don't just say, "I'm sick," but you carefully describe the problem that you have. You give the symptoms so the doctor can help you. And so we ask definitely when we go out into the world for food, for groceries, when we go to the doctor. And when we come to the throne of heaven, we need to pray in a definite way, following the example of Elijah. He prayed definitely that it might not rain. And later he prayed that it would rain, and it did. So let me urge you, when you pray, don't pray in general terms. Be definite. Be specific. Share your specific need with the God of heaven. Now there's a fifth thing here. And if we had time, we'd go back to 1 Kings chapter 18, but I don't think we have the time. But we find in that passage that Elijah prayed persistently. He kept praying. He continued to pray. He persisted in his prayer life until he got through to heaven. And finally, it began to rain. After 3 years, it hadn't rained, but because of his prayer life, because of his persistence, because he kept praying, he finally got through and the rain began to fall. The Bible says this in Matthew chapter 7, verse 7. Christ is speaking, And this is what he says. Ask and it shall be given you. Seek and you shall find. Knock and it shall be opened unto you. For everyone that asketh receiveth, and he that seeketh findeth, and to him that knocketh it shall be opened. And the idea in that verse, we are to keep asking, we're to keep seeking, we're to keep knocking, and we don't stop. In other words, we pray persistently in the same way that the man of God did in 1 Kings chapter 18. May God convict all of us of the sin of prayerlessness. May God convict us of the sin of lukewarm praying. Again, I finish the broadcast tonight with the same question I asked at the very beginning. If every Christian prayed like you and me, what kind of prayer life would they have? That's something to think about. May God bless you. This is Pastor Ron Gatlin, and this has been the Voice of Gethsemane.
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1: Once again, we say welcome aboard. It's good to be with you at this time. Brother Munn speaking. I program here called A Fisherman's 5-Minute Look at the Book. How in the world are you this time? In the book of Psalms, Psalm chapter 32. I'm going to read verse 9. Talk about something I enjoy. And something I, well, was forced enjoying. I really enjoy doing radio programs, but especially enjoy particular subjects. More so subjects that has to do with the sea, but this week something a little bit different, something I hope you can laugh at me with, and we can both enjoy together. I want to talk about some Christian animals. You said, what? Some Christian animals. Where in the world do you get that at? In the book of Psalms, Psalm chapter 32. You know what I'm talking about. As far as the Bible itself is concerned, the Lord at times in the Bible kind of illustrates man as some of the animals. In fact, God's Son is likened to a lamb, the Lamb of God. What kind of animal are you likened unto, my friend? You know, for the saved, they're likened unto sheep. For the lost, they're likened unto goats. And we were talking about some things along this line this week, and I hope it's a little bit, I hope it's interesting to you. The book of Psalms, Psalm chapter 32, verse 9. It says, be ye not as the horse or as the mule, which have no understanding, whose mouth must be held in with bit and bridle, lest they come near unto thee. Be not as the horse or the mule. So if God was going to liken to me, liken my life unto something, I don't want to be likened unto a horse or a mule because of the fact that, well, first of all, we'll talk about the mule. What's he known for? The mule. What do you think of when you think about a mule? You said, I guess stubbornness, you know. Other people think about the mule, you know. In the Bible, it talks about the mule braying. You know, he's just real loud. When I was in some of the areas of the Caribbean, oh, I got some wonderful people who are my friends in the area of the Caribbean. And some of the donkeys there a while. I woke up one morning, one of the first mornings I was on a particular island, outside the window, there was a wild mule, a donkey out there, just braying, just screaming and hollering. It just waking me up, you know. Also, Job talks about them being wild. You said, what are you talking about, preacher? All right, when it comes to animals, I want to be likened to the right one. I wonder what kind of animal you're likened to. One of God's creatures, you know. You know, all through the Bible, animals are mentioned from Genesis to Revelation. They play a special part in God's program. Many of them in the Bible are used for food, especially when we get into the New Testament. And the Old Testament people were allowed to eat only certain kinds, you know. Also, as far as animals is concerned, they helped us with travel. Sometimes they're just rebuke for our evil ways. Many times God has just taken some of his little creatures and shown mankind the way to live. Don't live like the horse and the mule in the sense of stubbornness. They have to have a bridle put in their mouth so you can turn them one way or the other. Animals, they made for man's enjoyment. Remember there in Genesis chapter 2? God took and, well, first of all, he saw Adam. After he had made Adam, he saw that there was something wrong. And he sensed loneliness within Adam's heart and soul. What did he do? All right, he's going to make a helpmeet. First of all, what did he do? Genesis 2, he brought the animals to him. And Adam named them. One at a time. Give them names, and of course they became his personal friends. Can you imagine just laying down by a lion? Maybe that mane, that massive bit of hair around his head, you know? Just pull that old lion up and just go to sleep right there, you know? That'll be that way in the future. But we think about Adam. Did that satisfy his needs? No. God made him a woman. And by the way, God brought the woman to the man. That's the way it should be. Or if you want to have a good marriage, you want God to bring the woman to the man and God to bring the man to the woman. By the way, man to the woman, woman to the man. You understand what I'm talking about. Animals, what about them? You

But some animals just remind us of people. I've seen my kids at times. They've been tromping around the house or early in the morning. I said, what's wrong with you? You're blind as a bat. Now, why did I say that? Why did I put that like that? They go to the table, and instead of eating their food, they're just sort of slopping. I said, you're eating just like a hog, you know? In fact, some of them just act like they haven't eaten in days. I said, you're as hungry as a horse. You see what I mean? We say those things, you know. You're stubborn as a mule, you know. And maybe as far as around the house is concerned, I noticed some things about my wife. I said, sugar, you today, you're busy as a bee, you know. Some animal Christians. There's some animals that remind us of people. And as far as our text is concerned, instead of me being like a mule and stubborn, I'd like to be meek as a lamb. Until tomorrow, Fisher Mund saying goodbye.

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for death is swallowed up in victory. But just think.

0: How do you do? A child who grows up in fear, never knowing the joy and certainty of love, will not flourish. The woman in this story, fourth born in a family of six children, felt unloved and struggled to understand life. Her father's coldness inspired hopelessness, but hope burst forth when her heart and mind and life were unshackled. Shining the light of the world into the darkness, this is Unshackled, true life stories dramatized and produced in Chicago by Pacific Garden Mission. The simplest of human necessities, like eating, sleeping, and hygiene, are complicated for homeless people. That's why Pacific Garden Mission keeps the doors open day and night, welcoming those who have no place to lay their heads or their burdens. Thanks to friends who care and send financial gifts, the mission provides a clean bunk for the night, nourishing meals, and fresh clothing to hundreds of men, women, and children each day. Medical and dental care is also given in the mission clinic to resident guests. But there's a universal hidden need to be loved and have a life purpose. So mission pastors and counselors address that need too, pointing the way out of their plight. That redemption is what this program celebrates. Now for broadcast around the earth, here is program number 3205 in the series Unshackled, the program that makes you face yourself and think.
1: The government wants me to join the army and fight, but I'm not going to do it. I don't care if they are at war with Japan. I am at war with this country. I will never forget how my first son almost died being born on the kitchen table. Why? Because that religious hospital wouldn't let your Japanese doctor come into the hospital after Pearl Harbor. And you almost died too, Juanita. No, I don't owe the government nothing. I will not fight. I go back to Mexico.
0: The woman in our story was born during World War II. And her father's infrequent and furtive visits brought fear that she didn't understand as a toddler. This is the story of her deliverance from fear, the true testimony of Dee Mader, right now on Unshackled.
2: My father returned home when the war ended. Later, he was drafted and served with the army in New Mexico, but he remained bitter toward religion. We lived in poverty in my grandparents' small house in El Paso. I did poorly in school because we spoke only Spanish at home. But after we moved to Los Angeles when I was 9, I did well. Both my parents worked, so my oldest sister controlled us kids.
3: Esther, get over here and set the table. Maria, make sure those beans on the stove don't burn. Alfredo, you had better clean up all that mess before Dad gets home. Dee, put the wieners on to boil. Oh no, Dad's home early.
1: You kids stay out of my way, you hear? I don't want to hear no nonsense tonight. Martha, how come you don't have dinner ready?
3: We're working on it, Dad.
2: Dad ruled with an iron fist. He verbally and physically abused all of us, including Mom. I miss my grandparents so much because only they showed me any affection. Only my grandfather made me feel special. Privately, I cried a lot, and one day my family caught me crying.
1: What's your problem, Dee?
2: I just want someone to love me.
3: Oh, the poor baby just wants to be loved.
2: I shut off my feelings and vowed that I would never again hurt like that. I was in middle school when Dad quit his job to work out of his garage. He refinished furniture. And every day after school, we had to help him for 3 or 4 hours, leaving little time for homework. I always felt queasy in my stomach because I knew that sooner or later, I'd do something wrong.
1: Look at what you made me do. Why do you put that there?
2: I thought you needed it next.
1: Don't touch anything. I'll do the thinking around here. You just do as you're told, nothing else. I told you 100 times.
2: Yes, Dad.

0: unwanted help is sabotage.
1: One day, a customer complimented Dad on his pretty daughters, and he tried to turn us into a singing group. Though we had no talent, we all wanted to please him and practice for hours, even though he bopped us on the head for hitting the wrong note. He finally gave up. But he didn't give up on atheism, though, warning us not to be chumps. Dad didn't drink or smoke, but I snuck around a bit and smoked cigarettes. Having no control at home, I didn't drink, so I wouldn't lose control with friends. One Sunday night, I was home alone, flipping through the TV channels, and I heard an interesting speaker.
2: Wherefore, as by one man sin entered into the world, and death by sin, and so death passed upon all men, for that all have sinned. My friend, sin is not only what you do or don't do, it's a condition of being separated from God because of our sin. So God sent his Son to die for your sin. Christ Jesus became a man, that through death he might destroy him that had the power of death, that is, the devil, and deliver them who through fear of death were all their lifetime subject to bondage. There is no fear of death when you receive Christ as Savior. In John chapter 10, Jesus said, "The thief cometh not but for to steal and to kill and to destroy. I am come that they might have life, and that they might have it more abundantly." The Bible says in 1 Corinthians chapter 15, "O death, where is thy sting? O grave, where is thy victory? For God so loved the world that he gave his only begotten Son, that whosoever believeth in him should not perish, but have everlasting life."
1: I kept changing the channel, but going back to him. When he gave the invitation to receive Christ, I thought, it must be nice to believe like that. I was 17 the last time my father beat me. He and Mom were arguing in the kitchen, and when I came to her rescue, Dad began to slap me. I fell and he kicked me.
0: Get out! You don't get in our business, you hear?
1: Hit me again! That didn't even hurt! Go on, hit me again. You can't hurt me. I felt empowered as he realized he couldn't hurt me, and he walked away. When I graduated from high school, I worked in the steno pool at an engineering company. Like my siblings, I gave my paycheck to Dad, who doled out money for bus fare. If the bus was late, Dad wanted a good explanation. Once I took the wrong bus, ran home, and snuck in the house to avoid his interrogation. Peers at work were dumbfounded at Dad's control over me.
3: Your dad won't let you go to the party on Saturday?
1: No.
3: You gotta be kidding.
1: He's very strict.
3: But you're not in school anymore, Dee. Why should he tell you what to do?
1: That's how my family is. I'm used to it.
3: Why don't you get your own place?
1: I don't make enough money.
3: Go and see that employment counselor I told you about. He's getting us all good jobs. You won't even have to pay for it. The new employer pays the fee.
1: The employment counselor was Dean Mader. He was cute and had remarkable energy, and he helped me get a better job with an attorney. Sometime later, my former coworker told me that Dean was in the hospital, so I called him. Is this Dean Mader?
4: Yes.
1: This is Dee. You helped me get a new job with an attorney.
4: Yes, Dee, I remember you. You're the pretty one.
1: I'm sorry to hear that you're in the hospital.
4: I almost died.
1: What happened?
4: The first doctor thought I had a perforated ulcer until they cut me open and discovered that I had a ruptured appendix instead. Then they had to make a second incision.
1: Oh, my goodness.
4: Yes, but I'm getting better now.
1: I'm glad to hear that.
4: How's the new job?
1: I like it very much. Thanks for your help.
4: When I'm back on my feet, will you have lunch with me?
1: Our first date was a football game at the Rose Bowl. A double date because Dean didn't have a car. After the game, he asked me to go out that night. But I told him I had another date, which wasn't true. But I was afraid of asking my dad to go out twice in one day. Dean and I continued to date once a week.
5: Dee, you don't have to drink at this place tonight. You can have a soda.
1: That's good.
5: You don't drink because your father doesn't?
1: That's part of it. When I was little, we kids would look for coins on the street that drunks had dropped. It was like a treasure hunt.
5: I'm sure it was.
1: One Friday evening, a drunk asked me if I'd like a dime. When I said, yes, sir, he reached in his pocket, then he grabbed me and kissed me. I can still remember the horrible smell of liquor on his breath.
5: My dad drank too much, so I promised my mom I would never drink like that.
1: You don't get to see her much, do you?
5: No, and I miss her a lot. Minnesota's a long way from L.A.
1: I miss my grandparents, too. They were so loving and kind. I fell in love with Dean because he was kind and gentle toward his mother. Occasionally, I went to church with him, but I had no interest in religion. We had been dating about 4 months when my birthday came, and Dean took me to a Chinese restaurant.
5: Look at your fortune cookie, Dee.
1: There's a diamond ring in here.
5: It's for you. Will you marry me?
1: Yes.
5: Oh, I'm the luckiest man in L.A.
1: Oh, how did you get this ring in there?
5: I planned ahead.
1: My oldest sister's getting married, too, next month.
5: I'd like us to be married in church, Dee.
1: That's fine, Dean. How about this summer? Maybe August? Give my dad a chance to get over my sister's wedding. When I announced my engagement, my father erupted in fury, even turning my mother against me. Dean said my father was acting badly because he didn't want to lose my income, something I hadn't considered. But the situation at home became so bad that I moved out. My father told me I would no longer have a family, and I was devastated. I couldn't eat or sleep.
4: Hello?
1: Dean, I have to break our engagement.
4: What? Dee, don't do this.
1: I have to, Dean. I can't eat or sleep. I can't take this anymore.
4: I wish you'd reconsider. Your father's just trying to control you.
1: I love my family. I can't lose them.
4: I love you, Dee. Doesn't that mean anything to you?
1: Oh, I love you too, Dean. But I'm going to move back home. I'll return your ring.
6: 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Unshackled is translated and dramatized in 14 languages, including Korean and Japanese. 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From Korea, someone says, "Whenever I hear the various testimonies such as incurable alcoholic, drug addict, broken family transforming to new life in God, I can also feel the touch of God and would cry or laugh with them." Another person writes, "I believe the Word of God can change every mankind." This person writes, "I could feel the love of God who can reach out and love even the bummers." Listening to Unshackled, this mother writes, "My sixth grade son said, 'God is awesome.'" We agree that God is awesome to use these testimonies in so many cultures. To learn more about this ministry to Asia, write to Pacific Garden Mission, 1458 South Canal Street, Chicago, Illinois, 60607. Our email address is unshackled@pgm.org.
1: I went into a deep depression, crying in my pillow each night because I missed Dean so much. Dean called my sister at school and asked how I was doing, and she told him I was a mess. That's all Dean needed to hear. He called me at work, and we met for lunch, where he vowed to ride the bus home with me that night to confront my father.
5: "Mr. Reyes, I want to marry your daughter. I love her very much, and I will be a good husband."
0: "Well, if you want to marry her, you'll marry her this weekend, because we are moving to Las Vegas, and she's coming with us."
5: "We intend to be married in church. That's not enough time to make the arrangements."
0: "I don't care. Take it or leave it."
1: "Dean, if you want to marry me, it's got to be this weekend."
5: "If that's the way it's got to be, then it will be this weekend."
0: "And if you don't take good care of her, I've got amigos that will wipe you off the face of the earth."
5: "Don't worry, Mr. Reyes. I'll take good care of her."
1: That weekend, Dean and a friend helped my family move to Las Vegas, where a justice of the peace married us that night. Dean and I went to Minnesota in August to meet his family. They held a reception for us where, following tradition, some of the girls stole my new husband and took him to a bar. I didn't see him for hours, but his family filled the time with a loving bond. Back in Los Angeles, Dean came home drunk one night, and I thought it was a one-time thing. He apologized, blaming his friend, but many nights I was left alone with dinner on the stove. Because my mother kept silent, I tried doing that. Our sons were born 2 years apart, and I poured myself into being a mother. We bought a home in Orange County.
5: Look at all the cars across the street. Must be a party.
1: They're a nice family. She came over when we moved in and introduced herself.
5: Well, let's walk over and I'll introduce myself.
1: I don't want to crash their party.
5: We'll just take a walk then, and see what's going on.
1: I hear music, a piano playing.
5: Yeah, they're all gathered around a piano. Look.
1: They seem to be having a good time in there. We later learned that they had parties without alcohol, which amazed Dean because he drank every night. We had been married 5 years when our daughter was born. By then, Dean's drinking began to irritate me. One Saturday night, we were supposed to go out, but he came home late and very drunk. I waited till morning to speak.
5: I'm sorry about last night.
1: I'm tired of hearing I'm sorry. I'm tired of you coming home late, drunk out of your mind. I've had it. It's over. I can't take this anymore. I'm leaving.
5: Wait. I know I promised not to do it again, but you don't understand. I have so much pressure at work. I have to have a drink or two after work.
1: No, you don't.
5: I'll tell you what I'll do. I'll buy a home bar and drink at home. Yeah, I know that'll work, and it'll save us money, too. Hey, honey, the more I drink, the more we'll save, okay?
1: Dean set up the home bar and planned a trip up the Pacific Coast Highway. I was very excited as this was our first real vacation since our first son was born. My parents had moved to San Diego, so we left the children with Mom and started driving. The Pacific Coast Road twists along cliffs that drop 1,000 feet into the ocean. Suddenly, a big car skidded toward us. Totally out of control, the car hit the embankment in front of us with such force that it flew over us and landed 10 feet behind us.
5: I can't believe it. The car flew right over us.
1: We were very lucky.
5: I was sure he'd hit us head on. We should be dead, Dee. The rain gutter was bent by his rear bumper, that's all. It's a miracle we're alive.
1: We stopped in Carmel and found a motel. I was calmer than Dean about our near accident, but that night I had a dream, and I woke up screaming.
5: What's wrong, honey?
1: There must be a God. There must be a God.
5: Yes, of course there's a God. Calm down.
1: We could have been killed today.
5: Don't I know it? That was a very close call. God must have protected us.
1: I never believed in God before. But I do now.
5: We'll start going to church, honey. We'll take the kids and go from now on.
1: We began going to a mainline church on Sunday morning, but Dean still wanted to go out dancing and drinking on Saturday night. The emptiness in my heart grew bigger. Meanwhile, we discovered on a trip to see my parents that my father was reading the Bible, saying, "It's all true."
5: Your father is nuts.
1: Why do you say that?
5: First he was a fanatic about being an atheist. Now he's a fanatic about the Bible and God, but his ideas are twisted from one extreme to the other.
1: He's still my father.
5: You know what? Let's start reading the Bible ourselves so we can prove him wrong.
1: Okay. I'll see if I can find a Bible somewhere. Maybe the library. That was 1970. But we had a hard time finding a Bible until a neighbor gave us one. I tried to read it, but didn't have a clue where to start, and didn't understand what I read. I would go outside at night, look at the stars and say, if there is a God, could you please show me? I had a husband, a home, and children, but I also had an aching heart. Hello?
2: Mrs. Mater, I'm an insurance salesman, and I'd like to stop by and give you and your husband some information.
1: Don't think my husband is interested. Thanks anyway.
2: Has Dean ever lived in Minneapolis?
1: Quite a few years ago.
2: I think I knew your husband back in Minneapolis. I really would like to stop by and say hi.
1: Call back after I check with Dean. Dean agreed to have the man drop by, and after a few beers, the stranger got onto the subject of reincarnation. After a while, I excused myself and went to bed. I was lying there when I heard footsteps in the hall, and my bedroom door quietly opened. I could see the dark shape of that man staring at me. My heart raced in fear. Then the door closed. A few minutes later, I heard the front door slam.
5: Honey, who was that?
1: You didn't know him?
5: No, I didn't know him, but he seemed to know all about me. Now I can say I feel like I saw the devil.
1: He opened our bedroom door and stood there looking at me. If he had taken one more step, I would have screamed. He was evil looking.
5: Dee, let's kneel down and pray. Our Father, which art in heaven, hallowed be thy name. Thy kingdom come, thy will be done in earth as it is in heaven.
1: Several times in the years we had lived there, I had tried to cross the street and talk with our neighbor, who was so peaceful, and to ask what made them light up. Each time I had turned back home, afraid she was busy, afraid I would sound like a fool. But the next Monday afternoon, I went to her door.
7: Oh, Dee, welcome. Come on in.
1: Sheila, what do you have that makes you light up?
7: Dee? I have Jesus as my Savior and the Bible as my guide.
1: What religion is it?
7: Christianity is a relationship with God. It is God reaching down to man through his son, Jesus. Religion is man reaching up to God, but he can never reach high enough. Have a seat.
1: Oh, I don't want to keep you.
7: Oh, it's okay. Let me read you some verses from the Bible. For when we were yet without strength, in due time, Christ died for the ungodly. But God commendeth his love toward us, in that while we were yet sinners, Christ died for us. For the wages of sin is death, but the gift of God is eternal life through Jesus Christ our Lord. He that believeth on him is not condemned, but he that believeth not is condemned already, because he hath not believed in the name of the only begotten Son of God.
1: Well, I can see you were about to leave, and I don't want to take any more of your time.
7: Take this tract with you and read it.
1: At home, I read the entire tract, which explained that there is nothing we can do to add to the work of Christ Jesus on the cross, and there is nothing we can do to take away from his work on the cross. His blood alone pays for our sin debt. Because we have all sinned, we can either pay for our own sins, and the penalty is death, eternal damnation, and separation from God, or we can accept God's sacrifice for our sins. Finally, I understood and asked Jesus to save me. I couldn't wait to tell Dean.
5: Hi, honey. You look happy. What is it?
1: I've got something to tell you. I have accepted Jesus as my Savior.
5: What do you think I've been trying to tell you all along?
1: What you've got and what I've got are two different things.
5: What do you mean?
1: I've received Christ personally as my Savior.
5: Well, I don't want to take it away from you.
1: You can't take this away from me. Nobody can. The children and I began going to church with our neighbor. Dean stayed home because he didn't want to go to church alone, and he certainly didn't want to go with us. Sometimes I tried reading the Bible to him as we lay in bed. In the beginning was the Word. And the Word was with God, and the Word was God. The same was in the beginning with God. All things were made by him, and without him was not anything made that was made. Dean, how can anyone fall asleep that fast?
3: Don't be discouraged, Dee.
1: I try reading the Bible to him, but he falls asleep instantly.
3: The enemy of our soul will always try to steal God's word from us.
1: We seem to have less and less in common. I don't like going out dancing like we used to. I feel so out of place.
3: That's why God tells us not to be unequally yoked together with unbelievers. For what fellowship hath righteousness with unrighteousness, and what communion hath light with darkness? But the Bible says the unbelieving husband is sanctified by the wife. So stay with him, Dee.
1: I will. I try not to nag him about his drinking, even though he comes home at 3 a.m. Dean stayed out so late, so often, it seemed that he didn't want to come home. In the morning, I would get up and fix his breakfast and be as loving as God's grace would allow. But at night, I lay in bed alone, crying and asking God, is this the way I have to live the rest of my life?
6: Next week, we'll hear the conclusion of this couple's testimony. Listening friend, addiction is difficult to overcome on your own. Jesus said, with men it is impossible, but not with God. For with God, all things are possible. Whatever you are facing, whatever obstacle, know this, the Lord will help you. The words God spoke to Joshua are still true today. God said, as I was with Moses, so I will be with thee. I will not fail thee, nor forsake thee. Turn to the living God and receive new life. 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
2: Lead us, Father, as we study thy word. Guide us by the Holy Spirit, the teacher of the book, the author of the book. We know that holy men of God wrote as they were moved by the Holy Spirit, and no scripture is of private interpretation. So, Father, lead us, and we know the Spirit searcheth the deep things of God. So give unto us the deep truths of thy precious word, and we'll give thee the praise in Jesus' precious name. Amen. Now, day by day, we are studying the imperative of entering the kingdom of God. Jesus said to Nicodemus in John 3:3, except a man be born again, he cannot see the kingdom of God. And then in John 3:5, except a man be born of water and the Spirit, he cannot enter into the kingdom of God. So a man, it's absolutely settled. There's not a thing you can do about it or I can do about it. I heard a couple of gentlemen discussing on the radio just a few days ago that denominations were not as strict now as they used to be, that people didn't seem to mind changing their church affiliation like they did one time. They were not as strict. They had kind of toned down on the dogma of belonging to a certain religion or denomination, but just any of them would do, the closest one to them most of the times. Now, there's a lot of truth in that. People, there was a time when you couldn't have gotten a Baptist to join a Methodist church, or a Methodist to join a Baptist, or a Baptist to join a Holiness, or a Holiness to join a Baptist, and just on down the line. But today, a lot of it is going on. I mean, people move into a community, and they change their denomination affiliation. Now, I'm not talking about that today. I'm talking about the new birth. Men change, but God Almighty doesn't change, and the Word of God doesn't change. It may be true that some denominations and some religions are not as strict as they used to be. But, brother, the Word of God is just as strict. The Son of God thundered out, you must be born again, and it hasn't been changed, won't be changed. It makes no difference how much the times change. Now then, I said, and we're going to take up this particular phase of it, and we're going to study day by day the rest of this month along the lines of what I'm starting today. Now, I want to ask you a question. I said that the Gospel of John is the salvation book. Now, John 20:31, John chapter 20, verse 30, 31 tells us that John is the salvation book. Now, we have four Gospels. Now, why do we have four Gospels? If the Bible is inspired of God, written by holy men of old as God inspired them, why do we have four Gospels? Why didn't we have just one? Well, now, it's unique, to say the least, that we do have four Gospels, and each one of them tell their own individual story, and yet it takes all four of them to tell the Gospel story. Now, let me, and I'm not going to use all the broadcast today, but I want to show you something that'll help you. Now, remember, 2 Timothy 3:16 says that all Scripture is inspired of God. I believe that. And is profitable for correction and instruction in righteousness, that the man of God may be perfect and thoroughly furnished unto all good works. Now that's in Paul's letter to Timothy, 2 Timothy 3:16. In other words, all Scripture from Genesis to Revelation. Now it is given for our admonition, our instruction in righteousness, all of it. But listen, Paul said, give none offense to the Jew, the Gentile, the church of God. Now, the Bible deals with different groups of people. Now, Matthew is the book of the kingdom. John the Baptist came on the scene announcing, of course, the book begins with the generation of Jesus Christ, the son of David, the son of Abraham. Now, Matthew traces his genealogy from David right on up, see. Now, in Matthew, the kingdom is the theme. In other words, Jesus Christ, the King of Israel. And much is said in the book of Matthew about the kingdom. The kingdom, the kingdom. Matthew is the kingdom book. The parables in Matthew have to do with the kingdom. Well, then you say, Brother Green, Matthew don't mean a thing to us, does it? I should say it does. And I told you a moment ago that all Scripture's inspired of God. Genesis means much to us. Exodus is a rich book. Leviticus is one of the richest books in the Bible. The Psalms and all the rest of them. Kings, Chronicles, the major, the minor prophets, all of them, yes. But listen, beloved. God said, Noah, build an ark. Noah built an ark. And they laughed at him, I'm sure they did. They mocked him, I'm sure they did. They criticized him, I'm sure they said he was crazy and didn't have any sense. But God told Noah to build an ark, and Noah built the ark, and he saved his own hide and saved his whole family. Excuse that expression, but what I mean is he didn't get drowned, see? He built an ark, and he saved his house. He saved his house. Not only did he save himself, but he saved his family. He condemned the world, and he became the heir of righteousness, which is by faith. Now, that's in Hebrews 11 and verse 7. You read it. By faith, Noah being moved with fear, build an ark. Now, God told him to build an ark. They laughed at him. That's all right. But you go out here and start building an ark. And then somebody comes along and says, what are you doing? You say, well, I'm building an ark. Well, why are you building an ark? Well, God told Noah to build an ark, and I thought I'd build one. Well, now, they'll laugh you to scorn, and you'll be responsible for the persecution that you get, and you'll be laughed to scorn for ignorance sake, whereas Noah was laughed at because he was obeying God. Now, the book of Genesis is for us. But there are certain things in the Bible that have to do with a specific person, a specific people, at a specific time. There are always wonderful spiritual applications to be drawn from the ark and every other incident in the Old Testament. But what I'm saying is Matthew is the kingdom book written concerning the kingdom of heaven, the kingdom that is Jesus came to be the king, and they crucified the king. They set away with him. Pilate said in Matthew, what shall I do with Jesus? They said, kill him, crucify him, let his blood be on us and on our children. They said, give us a robber. Now, Mark displays the Lord Jesus, or the theme of Mark is Jesus as the mighty worker, rather than the unique teacher. He's the mighty worker. He is the servant, we'll say, in Mark. And you find that through the book of Mark, we find him serving. And you'll read the book of Mark with that in mind, and you'll find that Jesus Christ came not to be ministered unto, but to minister. And to give his life a ransom. He's the servant. He's the servant, the lowly servant, who emptied himself and took upon himself the fashion of a man. So the gospel, according to Mark, gives us the story of Jesus as the servant. Now then, you look in the Gospel of Luke, and you'll find that Luke gives us the human divine one. The human divine one. Now, John gives us the divine human one. John begins with the deity of Jesus. But Luke gives us the human side of the Lord Jesus. But of course, Luke is very careful to assure us that he's born of the Holy Ghost and God's his Father. But you'll notice that in the book of Luke, he gives the genealogy down to man. And John, or rather Matthew, goes to deity, and Luke comes to man. Now, he was the Son of Man. In Luke 19:10, the Son of Man has come to seek and to save that which was lost. Now, in Matthew, he's the King of Israel. He's the King. Behold, the King comes, riding upon a donkey, as prophesied. So, Matthew is the kingdom book. Mark displays the Lord as the servant, and Luke as the human, that is, the Son of Man, coming to the world seeking to save, yet divine. And then our gospel that I'm referring to that contains the story of Nicodemus, and it's the only one that does. Matthew does not have the story of Nicodemus. Mark does not have the account of Nicodemus. Luke did not give us the account of Nicodemus, only John. Why? Because John gives us the deity of Jesus, and tells us that Jesus was the Word, and except you eat my flesh and drink my blood, you have no life. And these things were written that you might believe that Jesus is the Christ, the Son of God, and that by believing ye might have life through his name. Now, John is the salvation gospel. Now, keep this in mind. Matthew is the gospel of the kingdom. Is it not for us, Brother Green? It certainly is, but it's the gospel of the kingdom. It announces the coming of the king. They refused the king, and they crucified the king. Mark gives us the story of Jesus, not to be ministered unto, but to minister, the servant, the Son of Man serving. And then Luke pictures him as the Son of Man, divine, yes, but human. You see, Luke was a doctor, a medical doctor. And he gives us the human side. And remember the parables in Luke, if you'll notice, they have to do with the human side. You see, Luke gives us a story of the Samaritan that helped the poor man that had fallen among thieves. There he was, bleeding, suffering, and dying. Well, nobody on earth would notice that as quickly as a doctor would. I mean, someone bleeding and dying and been butchered and beat up on the highway. So if you'll notice the parables of Luke, they have to do with the human side. But in the parables of Matthew, it's the king. The king, deity, the king of the Jews, the king of Israel. Now, in the Gospel of John, the accounts that are laid down in this precious gospel, every single solitary one of them point us to Jesus Christ, the Savior of sinners, the Son of God, the Word, God in the flesh, reconciling men unto himself. Now, Jesus told Nicodemus he had to be born again. You must be born again. Now, let me make this statement, and I want you to get it. I made it the other day, but I want to impress it upon you. The first man that Jesus saved, so far as the record tells us, the first one to be saved after Jesus entered his public ministry and began his miracles, he worked the miracle at Cana in John 2. He chased the money changers out of the temple in John 2, and then in John 3, he saved Nicodemus. I believe with all my heart Nicodemus was saved that night. I believe it. I believe with all my heart. He was a secret disciple. But when they crucified Jesus, he and Joseph claimed the body, and he could have been put to death for doing it. And when Peter and all the rest of them were hiding, Nicodemus risked his life to give Jesus a decent burial, and so did Joseph. Joseph had a tomb, and he and Nicodemus put the Lord in that tomb. Now, I believe with all my heart, I have no reason, you have no reason not to believe that he was saved that night. Now, what I'm showing you is this. Jesus said to Nicodemus, you must be born again. I'm glad he didn't say that to the poor harlot in John 4. I'm glad he didn't say that to the poor harlot in John chapter 12, 8 it is, or 12. I'm certainly glad, John 8 it is, the poor woman taken in adultery. I'm sure glad that he didn't say that to poor old blind Bartimaeus, begging. I'm sure glad he didn't say that to him. If he had, then some folks would say, well, you poor old down and outs, you need to be born again, but not me. Oh, no, I've never done anything wrong. You know what a person said not so long ago to a dear friend of mine? Said, I've never done anything wrong. I don't need to be saved from anything. I've never done anything wrong in my life. I've always been good, and I've never sinned in thought, word, or deed. I'm all right. Leave me alone. What are you going to do with a person like that but leave him alone? That's all you can do. Now then, Nicodemus was a respectable, educated, sophisticated ruler of the Jews in the synagogue and a master in Israel. And the Son of God said, Nicodemus, you must be born again. You must be born again. Now, he was respectable, he was religious, he was refined, he was educated, and he must have been well liked. And he was an outstanding citizen, but he had to be born again. Now, saying that, I want to say this. In Isaiah, we find the Bible says in Isaiah 53:6, all we like sheep have gone astray. We've turned everyone to his own way. But the Lord hath laid on him, on Jesus, on him, the Lamb, the iniquity of us all. Now that verse of scripture begins with the word all and closes with the word all. All we, Nicodemus and the poor gutter drunkard. Nicodemus and the poor harlot. Nicodemus and the poor gambler. Nicodemus and the poor doper. In other words, the scum bum and the elite, the down and out and the up and out. They're all we like sheep have gone astray. We've turned everyone to his own way, and the Lord hath laid on him the iniquity of us all. We're all in the same boat. All men are totally depraved. There is none righteous, no, not one. There is none that understandeth. There is none that seeketh after God. They are all together become unprofitable. They are all gone out of the way. There is none that understandeth. There is none. In other words, we're all in the same boat. Now, that is the only fair way for God to deal, and the only way that a holy God could deal with mankind. Now, beloved, you know as well as I do, if this life ends at all, life is very unfair. If this life ends at all, life is very unfair. Some people are rolling in wealth. They have every comfort that money can buy. They have everything good to eat and wear that anybody could ever dream of or think of, while others eat crumbs and garbage and wrap their bodies up with old dirty rags that they pick out of the garbage dump. You know it. Listen, I've traveled in 7 continents, and I've seen the beloved friends, I've seen the poor little children that absolutely broke my heart and melted my soul. Those poor little things wrapped up in greasy rags, reaching in a garbage can, pulling out little bits of garbage and eating it. I've seen it. I've made pictures of it. And I tell you, beloved, it breaks my heart. Now, what I'm saying is this. We're all in the same boat. All have sinned. All have come short of the glory of God. But thank God the Lamb of God bore the iniquity of us all. Now then, we don't all have the same mental facilities. In other words, some people are born geniuses. That is, they are born a genius. I don't mean by that they don't have to study, but they have a, more or less a photographic mind. Everything they read, they remember. They never forget anything. They are blessed exceedingly with brilliance. Now, some people are not. Bless your heart. Some people are born in one locality and others in other localities under one condition, other condition. Now, what I'm saying is this. We're all in the same boat. All have sinned. All have come short of the glory of God. There is none that understand it. There is none that seeketh after God. But God laid the iniquity of us all on Jesus. God sent the Son of God, and he brought the Word down to man. God has given us the Word, and God sent the Holy Ghost to convict men of sin. Now listen, you're hearing the Word of God now. You're hearing the Word. And I've told you, you must be born again. You must be born again. I've told you that from the Bible. Now we're born of, not of corruptible seed, but incorruptible by the Word of God. Now you're listening to the Word of God, and the Holy Ghost is right there in that room with you, in that automobile as you ride down the road. God Almighty's talking to you. God's talking to you through His Word that I'm reading and quoting. God's Holy Spirit's dealing with you. You're riding down the road in the automobile, you're in the home, you're out there in the business. God's dealing with you. Now listen. You're lost. All we are lost. All of us are lost until we receive Jesus. God laid on Jesus the iniquity of us all. God sent Jesus to die for us. God sent the Word. The Holy Ghost takes the Word and convicts men of sin. And I warn you, you must accept the Word of God. You must accept Jesus on the terms of the gospel, or you'll never step inside the pearly gates. Now, beloved, Nicodemus, with all of his education, with all of his religion, and with all of his position, and with the royal blood that ran in his veins, he had to be born again. You must be born again. You must be born again. But we're all born again alike through the Word, through the Word. All sinners, all lost, but Jesus died for all. We're all saved alike by grace through faith. By grace, through faith, no other way. So bow your head, shut your eyes, and tell the Lord you're a sinner, and ask Him in your own words to save you, and He will. Father, save the soul that's nearest hell right now, and we'll give you the praise. Save that precious soul riding down the highway in that automobile. Those precious people who are listening in the home, the business. Father, save them, and we'll give you the praise in Jesus' precious name. Amen.
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0: proclaiming to the world that Jesus Christ is both Lord and Savior. 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
1: Thy word is a lamp unto my feet and a light unto my path. It's time now for Light for the Pathway with W.A. Thompson.

laid his life down for sinners. If you will receive Christ, you will be accepted into the family of God. If you reject Christ, then you have no entrance, no part in God's family. The book summary that we want to consider today is that of the book of Leviticus. And, you know, one of the 12 sons of Jacob was Levi, and this book is named from him. Levi was one of the sons of Leah, and he was also one of the sons that Levi and Reuben were the Levi and Judah, rather, were the sons that did what they did when the daughter of Jacob was ravished. Now the name of the Levites, the tribe of Levi, here is what this book means. And of course, as it is with the Pentateuch, Moses is the author, the human author. He put these things together, presented them to us from the Lord, and he has told us what the requirements for approaching God are. God is holy, and that is one of the key words of the book of Levi or Leviticus. The rules for approaching the Lord, how that you can approach him. And this book gives to us God's laws on what's clean and unclean, on how the high priest is to conduct himself in carrying out God's business. It tells us of the fact that sinful man can approach the holy God of heaven. Sinful man can approach the holy God of heaven. How can that be done? Well, the Lord tells us that. And the Lord lets us know that the primary word in the book of Leviticus is that of holy or holiness. More than 80 times that word appears in the book. The Lord is holy. Those who serve him are to be holy. Those who work in his ministry are to be holy. The offerings are to be holy. There are to be holy days kept because the Lord is holy. And the gods that the people served were not so. They did not say that their gods demanded holiness. God demands righteousness. And the Lord tells us that the life of the flesh is in the blood. And the blood is that which the Lord said was sufficient to make an atonement for the sins of man. Now, this was all pointing to the blood of Christ, when he would offer up himself without spot unto God, showing us that there is but one way to the Lord, and that is through the sacrifices and the offerings. And there are those offerings. There's the burnt offering. There's the meat or meal offering, the peace offering, the sin offering, and the trespass offering. So these five offerings show to the fact that God is holy. And the book of Leviticus gives to us that information. Now, our Heavenly Father, we do ask for thy blessings today. We ask for thy blessings upon the program. We pray thee to bless thy servants. Lord, we pray thee to save some soul, convict some sinner, bring someone into a personal relationship with thee. And we'll be careful to give thee the glory, the honor, and the praise to thy name. For Jesus' sake, we pray. Amen. We've been looking in the book of Genesis chapter 35 when we saw how that Jacob has journeyed, he has traveled, he is now, he has a nurse that dies, and then Rachel dies, and Jacob continues on traveling. In verse 21 of chapter 35, Israel journeyed and spread his tent beyond the Tower of Edar, and it came to pass, when Israel dwelt in the land, that Reuben went in and lay with Bilhah, his father's concubine. And we saw that this was incest on our last program. And Israel heard it. Now the sons of Jacob were 12. And the Lord will enumerate again for us who these sons are. Leah gave birth to Reuben. This was

Jacob's firstborn son. So Reuben was the firstborn son. And notice it is the firstborn son who does what he does. He takes one of his father's concubines or handmaids of one of the wife's servants, and he has a sinful sex act with her, and he is the firstborn. So this is going to move him from being in the line to be the recipient of the blessings of the firstborn. So he was the firstborn, and Simeon and Levi and Judah and Issachar and Zebulun. These are sons of Leah. Rachel had two sons, Joseph and Benjamin. The sons of Bilhah, Rachel's handmaid, Dan and Naphtali. So he gives to us this one. This is Rachel's handmaid. Now notice he does not take Leah's handmaid, but he takes Rachel's handmaid. And this is the one he defiles. So he goes across the family. He doesn't go right into the one that had cared for him, but he commits this act with Rachel's handmaid. And she has two sons, Dan and Naphtali. The son of Zilpah, Leah's handmaid, Gad and Asher, the sons of Jacob which were born to him in Padan Aram. And Jacob came unto Isaac his father. So now he has returned. He is now in the presence of his father in unto Mamre, the city of Arba, which is in Hebron, where Abraham and Isaac sojourn. So he is now walking in the very places, in the lands, where his fathers walked. When I say his fathers, of course, he had but one father. But to talk of his grandfather and his father would be included in the statement of walking where his fathers walked. And the days of Isaac were 180 years. So Isaac is 180 years old at this time. And in verse 29, the scriptures say Isaac gave up the ghost and died. Now notice the Lord says he gave up the ghost and that the spirit did not remain in his body. When he died, the spirit left, and he was gathered unto his people, being old and full of days. So his father Abraham lived to be 175. He lived to be 180, 5 years older than his father, and he was full of days. And so he gets a chance to see his sons. Now, when Isaac is 180, you know that you can figure out how old Jacob was at this time. Remember, Jacob's father, Isaac, married when he was 40. And then Jacob's father, Isaac, fathered twins when Isaac was 60. And so now the father is 60 years older than his sons. And if Isaac is 180 and Jacob is 60 years behind him, so you just subtract 60 from 180, you come up with him being 120 years old. And so these years moving along here, he is not just a young man when his father dies. And his sons Esau and Jacob buried him. So the brothers get together once again to attend the father's funeral, to prepare the body for the burial. And they, of course, will part again. Esau has a family, and that's listed for us in chapter 36. Esau's family lives in Canaan, and he is going to move to Mount Seir. His sons, who are dukes, they were the ones, he had a great number of sons. And notice in verse 1 of chapter 36, now these are the generations of Esau, who is Edom. Esau took his wives of the daughters of Canaan. Now you remember the concern that Sarah had, and also that Rebekah had, that their sons not take a wife from the people of the land, but that they go back to Padan Aram
and get someone from their own household. Well, Esau is content to get his wives and to mix with whomever he would, wherever he could, and start his family. He uses the daughters of Canaan, the daughter of Elon, the Hittite. Now, remember these names, Canaan, the Hittites, the daughter of Anah, the daughter of Zibeon, the Hivite, that's another nation in that land of Canaan, and Bashemath, Ishmael's daughter, the son of Nebajoth, and Ada bare to Esau, Eliphaz, and Bashemath bare Reuel. And all of these nations are going to be the object of God's wrath that Esau has chosen for his sons to marry. Esau takes his wives and his sons and his daughters and all the persons of his house and his cattle and all of his beasts and all of his substance, which he had gotten in the land of Canaan. And he goes into another country from the face of his brother Jacob. Remember now, Esau was content to have things done by his own power, to have satisfaction granted to him today and at this moment, rather than to live by faith and to wait on the Lord, that the Lord would fulfill his own promises. That was Esau's way of doing things. And in verse 7, the scriptures tell us, "For their riches were more than they might dwell together." Now remember, this was a similar problem with Lot and Abraham. The land was too small to hold them. And that's why Abraham said, "If you go to the right hand, I'll go to the left. If you go to the left, I'll go to the right." He was not willing to have there to be strife. And so the land wherein they were strangers could not bear them because of their cattle. So they had a great host of cattle and servants. They had prospered greatly. So Esau dwells in Mount Seir. Esau is Edom, as the scriptures say to us in verse 8. And again, the scriptures go on to list the generations of Esau, how that he prospered, how his sons prospered. And of course, as one nation prospers, there's going to be strife. And we'll have that, we talk about that strife even today. It started many years ago, and we're now seeing the world torn apart by it. Our Heavenly Father, we thank Thee that it is not prosperity that will cause people to live together in peace, but it is a yieldedness, a surrender to Thee. We ask Thee to help us today to know this truth for Jesus' sake. Amen. Join us again. I'm Willie Thompson. May the Lord bless you.

Interested in knowing about those being persecuted for their faith? 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

The psalmist said, "When I awake, I am still with thee." For the child of God, seeking the presence of the Lord is essential as each day begins. To help you in starting this day with God, we offer a brief devotional meditation from morning and evening, a collection from the pen of one of the greatest preachers of all time, Charles Haddon Spurgeon. Our meditation for this morning is found in Genesis chapter 1 and verse 5. The evening and the morning were the first day. Was it so even in the beginning? Did light and darkness divide the realm of time in the first day? Then little wonder is it if I have also changes in my circumstances from the sunshine.

0: There is no night there. What our Heavenly Father ordains is wise and good. What then, my soul, is it best for thee to do? Learn first to be content with this divine order, and be willing with Job to receive evil from the hand of the Lord as well as good. Study next to make the outgoings of the morning and the evening to rejoice. Praise the Lord for the sun of joy when it rises, and for the gloom of evening as it falls. There is beauty both in sunrise and sunset. Sing of it, and glorify the Lord. Like the nightingale, pour forth thy notes at all hours. Believe that the night is as useful as the day. The dews of grace fall heavily in the night of sorrow. The stars of promise shine forth gloriously amid the darkness of grief. Continue thy service under all changes. If in the day thy watchword be labor, at night exchange it for watch. Every hour has its duty. Do thou continue in thy calling as the Lord's servant, until he shall suddenly appear in his glory. My soul, thine evening of old age and death is drawing near. Dread it not, for it is part of the day. And the Lord has said, I will cover him all the day long. This meditation was taken from Morning and Evening by C.H. Spurgeon. Please listen each morning at this same time for Morning and Evening.
1: Thank you so very much for that kind introduction. I'm Brother James, and welcome once again to the Preaching of the Cross radio broadcast. 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Entertainment has its place. Pleasure and amusement have their place. But the first place and the foremost place, we believe, must be to the preaching of the cross. After all, the Bible says in 1 Corinthians chapter 1 and verse number 18, for the preaching of the cross is to them that perish foolishness, but unto us which are saved, it is the power of God. The preaching of the cross, of course, is the gospel message that Christ Jesus, the virgin-born, pure, perfect, sinless, only-begotten Son of God, went to the cross at Calvary, not to pay for his own sins, but to bear with him there, to take with him to the cross the sins of the whole world, and not to be killed, not to be slain or put to death, but to lay down his life as a sacrificial payment, making atonement that he might redeem fallen mankind from all sin and all iniquity. And then 3 days and three nights after he willingly laid down his life, no man took it, he willingly laid down his life, 3 days and three nights afterward, he rose from the dead, proving that his sacrifice had been acceptable, proving that he had the power of an endless life, proving that he had conquered once for all, finally and forever, sin, death, and hell. And the resurrected Lord Jesus Christ, who lives to this very day, offers life, eternal, everlasting life, to all who will believe upon his name. Included, of course, in that belief is a belief in his death, burial, and resurrection. The Bible says, if thou shalt confess with thy mouth the Lord Jesus, and believe in thine heart that God hath raised him from the dead, thou shalt be saved. Now, we're going to begin on the broadcast today a study. We're going to go through verse by verse and study the book of Ecclesiastes. Now, this might sound like a very strange topic to take up on a program of this sort, an Old Testament book. And not only an Old Testament book, but probably the most, the most earthly of all the books of the Bible, certainly the one which presents, perhaps from man's viewpoint, the most, the most negative viewpoint of all. And yet, we don't believe it at all that the book of Ecclesiastes is a negative book. We believe it's a very positive book, presents a very positive and a very important message. And we believe that the book of Ecclesiastes presents a message which is probably, apart from the gospel message of the death, burial, and resurrection of Jesus Christ, probably the most important message that could be presented to this generation. In fact, it might even be the most important in this sense. Any man who comes to see and realize that he is a lost sinner and all the things of this world are vain, empty, meaningless, and can profit him nothing, it is very easy to bring that man to the Lord Jesus Christ. It is very easy to show that man, here is a Savior. Here is one who can save you from all your misery, all your emptiness, all your unhappiness.

0: happiness. Here is one who loved you and gave himself for you and offers you a brand new start in life, an everlasting life, promises to be your friend, your guide, your comforter, your counselor. And it is so important that our generation get a message like the one laid down here in the book of Ecclesiastes, which is quite simply, there is nothing in this world that can satisfy the heart of a man. The book of Ecclesiastes is the recorded life testimony of a man who was blessed by God with wisdom superior to that of any other man. And yet this man turned from serving God, turned from his love for God to all the things of this world, all the pleasures and play toys and pretties that this life had to offer, and lived, how should we say, as the world would say it, he lived life to the fullest. He got his hands on everything. He tried everything, not just in a small way, but in a great way, to a maximum extent. He pursued every vanity and every pleasure and every sensual desire that might cross his mind. And yet when all was said and done, he came to the realization that none of those things could satisfy the longing of his heart. You know, most of the people that are listening to my voice right now on this radio program, most of you have some knowledge of God. Most of you have some belief in God, or you would not be listening to a program of this sort. And yet there are very few people that have ever crossed the face of planet Earth who have not entertained in their heart the desire for worldly possessions, whether it be material, such as gold, silver, or the things which money can buy, or whether it be emotional, such as friends and lovers and companions, fame, recognition, things of this nature. And here we have in the book of Ecclesiastes the testimony of a man who had everything, as we've said before, everything that this world has to offer in maximum quantities, and wrote to tell about it. Now, most of us will never have all the money that we could ever want. Most of us will never have all the things that we could ever want. But here we have recorded for us the testimony of a man who had them, and he's telling you and I, listen, if you had everything this world has to offer, it couldn't satisfy you. Well, how do you know? Because I had everything this world has to offer, and it did not satisfy. The book of Ecclesiastes is often rejected because it is, well, it seems to be a very worldly book, or very earthly book, but it views life through the eyes of a natural man under the sun. That is, suppose there was no way a man could know God. Suppose there was no way that a man could see beyond this life to see the truth about heaven or about hell, about everlasting life, forgiveness of sins. Suppose all you had to go on was what you could see with your eyes. That's what Ecclesiastes presents to you. Life through the eyes of a natural man. Solomon is the author of this book, and we'll discuss that in a little bit more detail later on in our study. But his wisdom was given to him by God. Solomon had God-given wisdom. In fact, let me read to you the story from the Bible of Solomon attaining his wisdom, how he got it, where he got it. It's found in 1 Kings chapter 3 and chapter 4. Let me read to you from 1 Kings chapter 3, beginning at verse number 5. In Gibeon, the Lord appeared to Solomon in a dream by night, and God said, "Ask what I shall give thee." And Solomon said, "Thou hast showed unto thy servant David my father great mercy, according as he walked before thee in truth, and in righteousness, and in uprightness of heart with thee. And thou hast kept for him this great kindness, that thou hast given him a son to sit on his throne, as it is this day. And now, O Lord my God, thou hast made thy servant king instead of David my father. And I am but a little child, I know not how to go out or come in. And thy servant is in the midst of thy people, which thou hast chosen, a great people that cannot be numbered nor counted for multitude. Give therefore thy servant an understanding heart to judge thy people, that I may discern between good and bad. For who is able to judge this thy so great a people?" And the speech pleased the Lord that Solomon had asked this thing. And God said unto him, "Because thou hast asked this thing, and hast not asked for thyself long life, neither hast thou asked riches for thyself, nor hast asked the life of thine enemies, but hast asked for thyself understanding, discern judgment. Behold, I have done according to thy words. Lo, I have given thee a wise and an understanding heart, so that there was none like thee before thee, neither after thee shall any arise like unto thee. Now, you know what God said? We just read it. We just read God's word. God told Solomon, what do you want? Just ask whatever you want. Solomon asked for wisdom, and God said, I will give you a wise and understanding heart, and not only that, I will give you wisdom and understanding to such an extent that no one that ever came before you and no one that ever comes after you will possess the wisdom that you possess. Again, in chapter 4, 1 Kings chapter 4, verse 29, and God gave Solomon wisdom and understanding exceeding much and largeness of heart, even as the sand that is on the seashore. And Solomon's wisdom excelled the wisdom of all the children of the east country and all the children of wisdom of Egypt. For he was wiser than all men, than Ethan the Ezrahite and Heman and Chalcol and Darda, the sons of Mahol. And his fame was in all nations round about. Let me read that again. His fame was in all nations round about. Never mind hunting around for Confucius and Buddha. Never mind your wise men of the East. Never mind your Greek and Roman philosophers. Never mind those fellows. God Almighty said, all the nations, not some, all the nations, not a few in Palestine, all the nations, Solomon was wiser than any man ever produced by any nation. 32, he spake 3,000 proverbs, and his songs were 1,005. And he spake of trees, from the cedar tree that is in Lebanon, even unto the hyssop that springeth out of the wall. He spake also of beasts, and of fowl, and of creeping things, and of fishes. And there came of all people to hear the wisdom of Solomon from all kings of the earth which had heard of his wisdom. So, Solomon has God-given wisdom, a superior wisdom to that possessed by any other man who ever lived, before or after him. And this wisdom we read about was from above. It was a good gift. And the Bible tells us in the book of James and chapter number 1. I'll read that to you right quickly. James, I said chapter 1, it's chapter 3. James chapter 3 and verse 17. But the wisdom that is from above is first pure, then peaceable, gentle, easy to be entreated, full of mercy and good fruits, without partiality and without hypocrisy. This wisdom is from above. James 1:17, every good gift and every perfect gift is from above and cometh down from the Father of lights. And so we see that Solomon asked God for wisdom and received from God a good gift. Now, when Solomon forsook the Lord in his heart, sadly but truly he did, when Solomon turned away from God in his heart, sadly but truly he did, we'll perhaps discuss this more in a later broadcast, but the Bible says that his wisdom remained with him. This is found in Ecclesiastes chapter 2 and verse 9. So I was great and increased more than all that were before me in Jerusalem. Also my wisdom remained with me. The Bible says that the gifts and calling of God are without repentance. They're without repentance. God gave him a gift, and God is not an Indian giver. As a matter of fact, right here in our own book of Ecclesiastes that we're going to be studying now in chapter 3 and verse 14. I know that whatsoever God doeth, it shall be forever. Nothing can be put to it, nor anything taken from it, and God doeth it that men should fear before him. Did God give Solomon wisdom? He certainly did. Then did Solomon's wisdom depart from him? It certainly did not, because whatever God does, it's forever. It's not a temporary thing. It's not a momentary thing, but it's an everlasting blessing. Now, I've mentioned to you, and we've discussed already our introduction, from the assumption that Solomon was the author of the book, and he most definitely was, and I'll show you why here. Let's look at our text in Ecclesiastes chapter 1 and verse 1. The words of the preacher, the son of David, king in Jerusalem. You say, well, Brother James, that could be any number of men, son of David, king in Jerusalem. But look down in verse number 12. I, the preacher, was king over Israel in Jerusalem. I, the preacher, was king over Israel in Jerusalem. Now, again, reading from the book of 1 Kings, because this is where the history is of Solomon and his life. And 1 Kings chapter 11, 1 Kings chapter 11, once again, we have mentioned that Solomon turned away from the Lord, and let's see what happened here. It says in verse 1, but King Solomon loved many strange women, together with the daughter of Pharaoh, women of the Moabites and Ammonites and Edomites and Zidonians and Hittites, of the nations concerning which the Lord said unto the children of Israel, you shall not go into them, neither shall they come into you, for surely they will turn away your heart after their gods. Solomon clave to all these in love. Look in verse 5. Solomon went after Ashtoreth, the goddess of the Zidonians, and after Milcom, the abomination of the Ammonites. And Solomon did evil in the sight of the Lord. went not fully after the Lord as did David, his father. More of his sins are talked about. And then we come down to verse 9. The Lord was angry with Solomon because his heart was turned from the Lord God of Israel, which had appeared unto him twice. Now, you know, you may have been given many great and wonderful gifts and blessings by God, but do you realize that sin, something that God surely hates and despises, do you realize that when you put other gods before the true and living God, when you put other lords before the Lord Jesus Christ, whether it's the pleasure God or the money God or the self God or the church and religion God, some people make a God out of the church and the religion, whatever it might be, do you know that it provokes God to anger? He's a jealous God. He loves you so supremely that he's not willing to share your love with anyone else. You know, any man that truly loves his wife, he doesn't want to share his wife with another man. Any woman that truly loves her husband, she doesn't want someone else, another woman, to gain the affections of her husband. And how much more so with a holy God who loves us supremely. He does not want to share our love with the world, with the flesh, with the devil. And so Solomon provoked God to anger. That says in verse 9, the Lord was angry with Solomon because his heart was turned from the Lord God of Israel, which had appeared unto him twice, and had commanded him concerning this thing, that he should not go after other gods, but he kept not that which the Lord commanded. Now, the book of Ecclesiastes is written by Solomon, and he will tell us in the book of Ecclesiastes of his experiences, the things which he did, the activities which he pursued during that time, when he had forsaken God, married all these strange women, and was pursuing all these vanities and pleasures and things of the world. But the Bible says, verse 11, wherefore the Lord said unto Solomon, for as much as this is done of thee, and thou hast not kept my covenant, my statutes, which I have commanded thee, I will surely rend the kingdom from thee, and will give it to thy servant, notwithstanding in thy days I will not do it for David thy father's sake, but I will rend it out of the hand of thy son. Now, the end of chapter 11, and verse 42. And the time that Solomon reigned in Jerusalem over all Israel was 40 years. And Solomon slept with his fathers and was buried in the city of David, his father, and Rehoboam, his son, reigned in his stead. Continue reading. And Rehoboam went to Shechem, for all Israel came to Shechem to make him king. And it came to pass when Jeroboam, the son of Nebat, who was yet in Egypt, heard of it, for he was fled from the presence of King Solomon, and Jeroboam dwelt in Egypt, that they sent and called him, and Jeroboam and all the congregation of Israel came and spake unto Rehoboam, saying, thy father made our yoke grievous, now therefore make thou the grievous service of thy father, and his heavy yoke which he put upon us lighter, and we will serve thee. And he said unto them, depart yet for 3 days, and come again to me. And the people departed, and King Rehoboam consulted with the old men that stood before Solomon his father while he yet lived, and said, how do ye advise that I may answer this people? And he spake unto him, saying, if thou wilt be a servant unto this people this day, and wilt serve them, and answer them, and speak good words to them, then they will be thy servants forever. But he forsook the counsel of the old men, which is never a wise thing to do, which they had given him, and consulted with the young men, which is never a wise thing to do, that were grown up with him, which stood before him. And he said unto them, what counsel give ye that we may answer this people who have spoken to me, saying, make the yoke which my father did put upon us lighter? And the young men that were grown up with him spake unto him, saying, thus shalt thou speak unto this people that spake unto thee, saying, thy father made our yoke heavy, but make thou it lighter unto us. Thus shalt thou say unto them, my little finger shall be thicker than my father's loins. And now whereas my father did lay you with a heavy yoke, I will add to your yoke. My father chastised you with whips, but I will chastise you with scorpions. So Jeroboam and all the people came to Rehoboam the third day, as the king had appointed, saying, come to me again the third day. And the king answered the people roughly, and forsook the old men's counsel that he gave them, and spake unto them after the counsel of the young men, and repeated the words. Verse 16, so it was. So when all Israel saw that the king hearkened not unto them, the people answered the king, saying, what portion have we in David? Neither have we inheritance in the son of Jesse. To your own tents, O Israel, now see to thine own house, David. So Israel departed unto their tents. But as for the children of Israel, which dwelt in the cities of Judah, Rehoboam reigned over them. Here's a split in the kingdom. Not two generations lasted on the throne of a united Israel. David, all 12 tribes of Israel, under his rule. Solomon, all 12 tribes of Israel under his rule, but he forsook the Lord, and as punishment, God told him he would rend the kingdom. And it wasn't one generation later. Rehoboam came to the throne over all the 12 tribes, the 10 northern tribes known as Israel, the 2 southern tribes known as Judah. There's a split in the ranks. Jeroboam takes the kingship of the 10 northern tribes known as Israel, and Rehoboam takes the 2 southern tribes known as Judah. Now, Verse 12, Ecclesiastes chapter 1, verse 12. I, the preacher, was king over Israel, that's the 10 northern tribes, in Jerusalem, which is in Judah, among the two southern tribes. There is only one king who is the son of David, verse 1, who is king over Israel in Jerusalem, verse 12, and that is Solomon. So very clearly, the Bible, not opinion, not scholarship, falsely so called, very clearly the Bible teaches us that Solomon is the author of the book of Ecclesiastes. Now, the Rashi, which is a group of teachers among the Hebrews, the Rashi says that when the expression, the words of the preacher, you see that there, the words, Ecclesiastes 1:1, the Rashi says that when this expression occurs at the beginning of the book, it shows that the book is meant for reproof. You will see this in Deuteronomy, Amos, Jeremiah, and also David speaks this way in 2 Samuel chapter number 23. So the book of Ecclesiastes is written for reproof. It's written to straighten men out about something. Man that's gone astray. Man that has wandered from the true path of righteousness. The book of Ecclesiastes is written to straighten that man out, to bring him back to the right path. The expression under the sun occurs 30 times in the book, and its equivalent upon the earth occurs 6 times. Now, this book only runs 9, 12, 13 chapters. The book only runs 13 chapters. And in 12 chapters, I'm a little bit ahead of myself, 12 chapters of Ecclesiastes, you have 36 times the expression under the sun or upon the earth. That's 3 times per chapter that expression shows up. It refers to all that's connected with earthly things as such, and with man apart from God. And yet, what is stated is inspired truth. It's part of that all scripture that is given by inspiration of God and is profitable for doctrine, for correction, for reproof, for instruction in righteousness. Well, let's start into the text here. We'll have some more introductory materials in the next couple of broadcasts, but Ecclesiastes 1:1, the words of the preacher, the son of David, king in Jerusalem, vanity of vanities, saith the preacher, vanity of vanities, all is vanity. Isn't that a charming way to start a book? Isn't that a sad testimony from the wisest man that ever lived with God-given wisdom? Vanity, something that's vain, that means it's empty. There is no substance to it. There is nothing substantial to be found in this particular thing. Well, what thing are you speaking of, Solomon? Vanity of vanities, saith the preacher, vanity of vanities, all is vanity. What profit, verse 3, what profit hath a man of all his labor which he taketh under the sun? The Lord Jesus Christ spoke similar words in Matthew chapter 16 and again in Mark chapter 8. Let me read you Matthew 16, beginning at verse 26. For what is a man profited if he shall gain the whole world and lose his own soul? What shall a man give in exchange for his soul? In Mark chapter 8, verse 36. For what shall it profit a man if he shall gain the whole world and lose his own soul? Or what shall a man give in exchange for his soul? Do you know, all the profit that a man has of his labor that he taketh under the sun, if you made all the money in the world, if you bought all the possessions in the world, if your labors earned you all the friends in the world, all the praise and acclaim of mankind on planet Earth, do you realize that none of those things could buy back your soul? Do you realize that having one time sold yourself to sin, you can never possess a purchase price great enough to buy back your soul? Jesus Christ valued your soul above the combined wealth of planet Earth. That's what he said. He said if you should gain the whole world and lose your own soul, you would be on the short end of that exchange. You would have robbed yourself and cheated yourself of the most valuable possession under God's throne, your own soul. Solomon begins. He says, vanity of vanities, all is vanity. You say, Brother James, I work hard. It's empty and meaningless when it comes to the salvation of your soul. You say, Brother James, I own great possessions. It's empty and meaningless when it comes to the salvation of your soul. You say, Brother James, I have friends all around the world. I'm known. I'm famous. Don't you know who I am? Yes, and God knows who you are. You are a sinner. And your fame, your acclaim, your recognition, and your name cannot purchase your soul. It's all vanity. When it comes down to the matter, the salvation of your soul, you cannot buy it with anything in this world. It takes something coming from outside the world. God so loved the world that he gave his only begotten Son. We are not redeemed with corruptible things, such as silver and gold, but with the precious blood of the Lamb of God, the purchase price for our salvation. All else is vain and vanity, but there is a purchase price that can buy back your soul from sin. It's the blood of the Lord Jesus Christ. This is why Jesus came. So that when we looked round about us in the world and said, vanity of vanities, all is vanity, we could look upward to the right hand of God the Father and behold the Lord Jesus Christ. Not a vain thing there, not an empty and meaningless thing there, but the Savior of lost mankind, the fulfiller of one who lacks fulfillment, the satisfier of one who cannot be satisfied, the friend of the friendless and the hope of the hopeless, the person of the Lord Jesus Christ. I hope and pray that you know him as your Savior, and if not, that you'd humble yourself just now. Call upon the Lord Jesus Christ and ask him to save you from a life of vanity, an empty and meaningless existence on planet Earth, and he'll do it because he loves you and promised to save whosoever would call upon his name.
1: 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Hope you'll stop by and visit us at jameswknox.org. That's jameswknox.org. Until next time, I'm Brother James. May the Lord richly bless you, and good day.
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0: Declining Morality. This is Ken Ham, whose ministry has produced the family-friendly Answers Bible curriculum. When speaking around the country, I often ask audiences, is America getting more or less Christian every day? And crowds always answer, less. Indeed, one study found 8 in 10 Americans see morality declining. And that's no surprise. With the abandonment of a Christian worldview comes a decline in morality. Without the absolute authority of God's word, right and wrong is just whatever's right in our own eyes. And what's right is increasingly what's actually wrong according to God's word. So what's the solution? Well, the only answer to this cultural crisis is God's word and the saving gospel.
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2: Chapter 36. Elihu also proceeded and said, "Suffer me a little, and I will show thee that I have yet to speak on God's behalf. I will fetch my knowledge from afar, and will ascribe righteousness to my Maker. For truly my words shall not be false. He that is perfect in knowledge is with thee. Behold, God is mighty, and despiseth not any. He is mighty in strength and wisdom. He preserveth not the life of the wicked, but giveth right to the poor. He withdraweth not his eyes from the righteous, but with kings are they on the throne. Yea, he doth establish them forever, and they are exalted. And if they be bound in fetters, and be holden in cords of affliction, then he showeth them their work, and their transgressions that they have exceeded. He openeth also their ear to discipline, and commandeth that they return from iniquity. If they obey and serve him, they shall spend their days in prosperity, and their years in pleasures. But if they obey not, they shall perish by the sword, and they shall die without knowledge. But the hypocrites in heart heap up wrath. They cry not when he bindeth them. They die in youth, and their life is among the unclean. He delivereth the poor in his affliction, and openeth their ears in oppression. Even so would he have removed thee out of the strait into a broad place, where there is no straitness. And that which should be set on thy table should be full of fatness. But thou hast fulfilled the judgment of the wicked. Judgment and justice take hold on thee. Because there is wrath, beware lest he take thee away with his stroke. Then a great ransom cannot deliver thee. Will he esteem thy riches? No, not gold, nor all the forces of strength. Desire not the night when people are cut off in their place. Take heed, regard not iniquity, for this hast thou chosen rather than affliction. Behold, God exalteth by his power. Who teacheth like him? Who hath enjoined him his way? Or who can say, Thou hast wrought iniquity?

0: see. For by them judgeth he the people. He giveth meat in abundance. With clouds he covereth the light, and commandeth it not to shine by the cloud that cometh betwixt. The noise thereof showeth concerning it, the cattle also concerning the vapor. Chapter 37. At this also my heart trembleth, and is moved out of his place. Hear attentively the noise of his voice, and the sound that goeth out of his mouth. He directeth it unto the whole heaven, and his lightning unto the ends of the earth. After it a voice roareth. He thundereth with the voice of his excellency, and he will not stay them when his voice is heard. God thundereth marvelously with his voice. Great things doeth he, which we cannot comprehend. For he saith to the snow, Be thou on the earth. Likewise to the small rain, and to the great rain of his strength. He sealeth up the hand of every man, that all men may know his work. Then the beasts go into dens, and remain in their places. Out of the south cometh the whirlwind, and cold out of the north. By the breath of God frost is given, and the breadth of the waters is straitened. Also, by watering he wearieth the thick cloud. He scattereth his bright cloud, and it is turned round about by his counsels, that they may do whatsoever he commandeth them upon the face of the world and the earth. He causeth it to come whether for correction, or for his land, or for mercy. Hearken unto this, O Job. Stand still and consider the wondrous works of God. Dost thou know when God disposed them and caused the light of his cloud to shine? Dost thou know the balancings of the clouds, the wondrous works of him which is perfect in knowledge? How thy garments are warm when he quieteth the earth by the south wind? Hast thou with him spread out the sky, which is strong and as a molten looking glass? Teach us what we shall say unto him, for we cannot order our speech by reason of darkness. Shall it be told him that I speak? If a man speak, surely he shall be swallowed up. And now men see not the bright light which is in the clouds, but the wind passeth and cleanseth them. Fair weather cometh out of the north. With God is terrible majesty. Touching the Almighty, we cannot find him out. He is excellent in power and in judgment and in plenty of justice. He will not afflict. Men do therefore fear him. He respecteth not any that are wise of heart. Chapter 38. Then the Lord answered Job out of the whirlwind, and said, Who is this that darkeneth counsel by words without knowledge?
1: Gird up now thy loins like a man, for I will demand of thee, and answer thou me. Where wast thou when I laid the foundations of the earth? Declare if thou hast understanding. Who hath laid the measures thereof, if thou knowest? Or who hath stretched the line upon it? Whereupon are the foundations thereof fastened? Or who laid the cornerstone thereof, when the morning stars sang together, and all the sons of God shouted for joy? Or who shut up the sea with doors, when it brake forth as if it had issued out of the womb, when I made the cloud the garment thereof, and thick darkness a swaddling band for it, and break up for it my decreed place, and set bars and doors, and said, Hitherto shalt thou come, but no further, and here shall thy proud waves be stayed. Hast thou commanded the morning since thy days, and caused the dayspring to know his place, that it might take hold of the ends of the earth, that the wicked might be shaken out of it? It is turned as clay to the seal, and they stand as a garment. And from the wicked their light is withholden, and the high arm shall be broken. Hast thou entered into the springs of the sea? Or hast thou walked in the search of the depth? Have the gates of death been opened unto thee? Or hast thou seen the doors of the shadow of death? Hast thou perceived the breadth of the earth? Declare, if thou knowest it all. Where is the way where light dwelleth? And as for darkness, where is the place thereof? That thou shouldest take it to the bound thereof, and that thou shouldest know the paths to the house thereof. Knowest thou it because thou wast then born, or because the number of thy days is great? Hast thou entered into the treasures of the snow, or hast thou seen the treasures of the hail, which I have reserved against the time of trouble, against the day of battle and war? By what way is the light parted, which scattereth the east wind upon the earth?
0: Who hath divided a watercourse for the overflowing of waters, or

a way for the lightning of thunder to cause it to rain on the earth where no man is, on the wilderness wherein there is no man, to satisfy the desolate and waste ground, and to cause the bud of the tender herb to spring forth. Hath the rain a father? Or who hath begotten the drops of dew? Out of whose womb came the ice and the hoary frost of heaven? Who hath gendered it? The waters are hid as with a stone, and the face of the deep is frozen. Canst thou bind the sweet influences of Pleiades, or loose the bands of Orion? Canst thou bring forth Mazaroth in his season, or canst thou guide Arcturus with his sons? Knowest thou the ordinances of heaven? Canst thou set the dominion thereof in the earth? Canst thou lift up thy voice to the clouds, that abundance of waters may cover thee? Canst thou send lightnings, that they may go and say unto thee, Here we are? Who hath put wisdom in the inward parts? Or who hath given understanding to the heart? Who can number the clouds in wisdom? Or who can stay the bottles of heaven when the dust groweth into hardness and the clods cleave fast together? Wilt thou hunt the prey for the lion? Or fill the appetite of the young lions when they couch in their dens and abide in the covert to lie in wait? Who provideth for the raven his food? When his young ones cry unto God, they wander for lack of meat.

0: June 1st, living out our identity. You've seen those people who love their pets a little too much. You know the ones I'm talking about. Whether it's a dog, cat, mini pig, whatever it is, it's treated like a member of the family. And you know what? It even begins to act like one, too. This is because animals and people tend to live up to what is expected of them, what they believe themselves to be. A child who is told, whether directly or indirectly, that they can get away with anything will do so, while a child trained to obey and respect authority will adopt this identity, believing himself capable of self-control. Today, we'll meet Priscilla, a woman who, since she was young, was made to believe she was worthless and a troublemaker. And soon her life followed this pattern. She's here to share her true story on this Unshackled Daily Devotional.
1: My parents divorced when I was a child. My mother was very harsh with me, and I ran away at 10, for which she beat me with a belt. She remarried, and when my stepfather molested me, Mom blamed me. I hated my life. Just to escape, I married a controlling man who didn't allow me to have any friends unless he approved. When our children were born, I became supermom, but I was spiritually bankrupt and had frequent panic attacks. In succession, I tried witchcraft, which made me depressed. Then I tried therapy, suicide, and separation. Our marriage was a prison tearing me apart, but my husband wouldn't let me go, not even when I committed adultery. To save my sanity, I gave him our children and moved out. I had a daughter out of wedlock, married another controlling man, but I did finish my degree before divorcing a second time. My mother reached out to me when she gave her life to Christ, and I was impressed with the change in her life. I moved to another state to work and met a family who truly demonstrated God's love. I went to church with them, prayed for forgiveness, and received Jesus Christ as my Lord and Savior. Guess what? I found real peace for the first time in my life. Jesus cleansed my heart and set me free of all the guilt and shame of my past.
0: The Apostle Paul says in Galatians chapter 4, verses 6 and 7, "And because ye are sons, God hath sent forth the Spirit of his Son into your hearts, crying, Abba, Father. Wherefore thou art no more a servant, but a son. And if a son, then an heir of God through Christ." Friend, this is the beauty of the gospel, that we have been given a new identity to live into. No matter how many times we've been broken down by those around us, God has lifted us up. 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

0: This simple data transfer exploded into a huge problem, one that no one should want. 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
1: The Legal Alert. Here's attorney David Gibbs Jr. of the Christian Law Association.
0: Jennifer had worked in the church finance office for about 12 years. She was excited that the church had finally purchased new computers and new software, and she looked forward to the efficiency that she was about to experience. She loved working at the church. When she began to transfer the financial records from the old system to the new one, she didn't understand it, and many of the records were emailed to random people in their email account. CLA urges you to remember that data transfers, especially of sensitive financial or personal pastoral information, are extremely important, and there can be major complications of legal difficulty if not done properly. If you have any questions on this, please call us at the Christian Law Association.
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1: This lesson today is on sins. There seems to be some confusion about what happens to us when we sin after we're saved. And so we need to clear that up. And this sermon will deal with the subject of sins at our salvation and following our salvation all the way to the judgment seat of Christ. So let's be real clear on this today, that we'll deal with each kind of stage and make sure that we understand plainly what the Bible says, and that way we can clear up any confusion, keep from having any misunderstanding. The judgment of sins includes the following. First of all, the judgment of sins at Calvary. The judgment of sins includes the judgment of sins at Calvary. 2 Corinthians chapter 5, verse 21, great passage of Scripture. For he, that is God, hath made him, that is Jesus Christ, to be sin for us, who knew no sin, that we might be made the righteousness of God in him. You see, when Jesus Christ died on the cross, he became sin for us. I know that's not the first time you've heard this, particularly if you've listened to any of our broadcasts. We hit this verse, it seems, frequently. Anyway, Jesus became sin for us and died. You know, the wages of sin is death. He was buried and then rose again the third day. John the Baptist, when he introduced Jesus Christ to Israel, said, "Behold, the Lamb of God that taketh away the sin of the world." And that's very important, because we understand when Jesus Christ went to the cross, then all that sin was judged. All that sin was put on Jesus Christ, and he took away the sin of the world.

because of his disobedience, because he ate of the tree of the knowledge of good and evil when he was told not to, judgment came upon all men to condemnation. That is, everybody who is a descendant of Adam dies. All of Adam's generation, Genesis chapter 5, all of them died. And all men since then have died. And we're going to die. The only ones of us who won't are those who will be alive when Christ returns, who are also in Christ. Then we'll just be changed. So Adam's offense, because of that, judgment came upon all men to condemnation. Then the verse in Romans 5:18 goes on to say, even so by the righteousness of one, that's Jesus Christ, the free gift came upon all men unto justification of life. So Adam's offense caused a judgment that ended in condemnation. Christ's righteousness and that free gift brought justification of life. Therefore, here's the deal. Anyone who will receive Jesus Christ, Jesus Christ is the free gift. Anyone who will receive Jesus Christ will be justified because the sins have already been judged at Calvary. You know, John 3:16, very famous verse of Scripture. For God so loved the world that he gave his only begotten Son, that whosoever believeth in him should not perish but have everlasting life. The gift is Jesus Christ. God so loved the world that he gave his only begotten Son. Well, he is the righteousness and the free gift. And when you receive him, you have justification of life. And that's because all of our sins were judged at Calvary. And that solved our issue with death, and that solved our issue with hell. All right, then. Here's the next. The judgment of sins at Calvary. Now, the next one is the judgment of sins at salvation. Revelation chapter 1. Look at verse 5. Revelation chapter 1. Look at verse 5. And from Jesus Christ, who is the faithful witness and the first begotten of the dead, and the prince of the kings of the earth, unto him that loved us and washed us from our sins in his own blood. Jesus Christ washed us from our sins in his own blood when we believed on the Lord Jesus Christ and received him. And that's the key. So the gift is available to all men, Romans 5:18. But the only ones who receive that gift are the ones who receive Jesus Christ. And when they receive Jesus Christ, we receive the justification because we are washed from our sins in his own blood. Turn to 1 Corinthians chapter 6. 1 Corinthians chapter 6. And look at verses 9, 10, and 11. We're going to come back to 1 Corinthians 6, verses 9 and 10 in a minute. So I'll refer to it at that time. But just listen to it now, and then verse 11 is the one we want. Know ye not that the unrighteous shall not inherit the kingdom of God? Be not deceived, neither fornicators, nor idolaters, nor adulterers, nor effeminate, nor abusers of themselves with mankind, nor thieves, nor covetous, nor drunkards, nor revilers, nor extortioners shall inherit the kingdom of God. And such were some of you. So in the Corinthian church, in the Corinthian congregation, there were these who had been committing those sins, who were known as a fornicator or idolater or an adulterer because of the sins they were doing and what they were. And he said, and such were some of you, but ye are washed. And that's true. We're washed in the blood of the Lord Jesus Christ. But ye are sanctified, but ye are justified in the name of the Lord Jesus and by the Spirit of our God. Oh, this is great. You see, what happens is the free gift that we saw in Romans 5:18 is to all men, and when you receive it, it's justification of life. So he says, and such were some of you, but ye are justified in the name of the Lord Jesus and by the Spirit of our God. Well, this is a great thing. Well, you say, well, what is justification? You know what? Justification is basically this. It's a trial at which you're found not guilty. Justification, you appear before God when you get saved, and he declares you not

0: guilty right on the spot, so that when you're saved, you have already been justified. It's not something you're waiting for. Justification is not something you're waiting for. You're not waiting to appear before God in a judgment in heaven to find out whether you made it to heaven or not. Justification is something you have right now. The Bible says in Romans 5:9, much more than being now justified by his blood, we shall be saved from wrath through him. So that's something that takes place the moment you receive the Lord Jesus Christ as your Savior. All right. So what we've seen so far is we've seen the judgment sins of Calvary, because Christ died for all of them. On it, they were in his body. The judgment sins at salvation, you are declared not guilty. Now, this is where it gets tricky. The judgment of sins after salvation. All right, let me just ask you a question. Is it not true that you have sinned since you've been saved? The answer, of course, is yes. Well, what happens with those sins? Well, as far as the judgment at Calvary, they're already taken care of. No hell for those who receive Jesus Christ. No hell and eternal life. There's no loss of that life. All right, that's fixed. Okay, when you receive Jesus Christ as your Savior, your justification is done. However, the work of sin, since you still sin after you're saved, does have consequences. There is a judgment for those sins after salvation. Turn with me to 1 Corinthians chapter 11. 1 Corinthians chapter 11, and look at verse 31. We're in the middle of the context of what to do about the Lord's Supper. And we'll look at the context, verses 28 to 30, in a minute. But listen, the Bible says in 1 Corinthians 11:31, if we would judge ourselves, we should not be judged. If we should judge ourselves, we should not be judged. Well, we know this can't have to do this doesn't have to do with justification, because that judgment was not ours, it was God's, and we've already been found not guilty. This is a judgment that takes place in the life of a Christian after he gets saved. And we are told to judge ourselves so that we would not be judged. Listen, you can't be thrown into hell for your sins after salvation, and you can't die after salvation. And I'm not talking about physical death. You will do that, but you can't die the second death of Revelation 21:8 after your salvation, because you are in Christ. You see, Revelation chapter 21 and verse 8 says this: the fearful and unbelieving and the abominable and murderers and whoremongers and sorcerers and idolaters and all liars shall have their part in the lake which burneth with fire and brimstone, which is the second death. Well, you're justified. You can't face the second death after you have received the Lord Jesus Christ as your Savior. However, there can be some problems. We're going to see what those are. And the reason you don't face the second death is this. Number one, you're in Christ. Ephesians chapter 5 and verse 30. The Bible says we are members of his body, of his flesh, and of his bones. Well, do you know where that flesh and bones body is? It's seated in heavenly places in Christ Jesus. Ephesians chapter 2 verse 6 tells you and me that when we get saved, we have been raised up together and made to sit together in heavenly places in Christ Jesus. The Bible says, by grace you are saved, and hath raised us up together and made us to sit together in heavenly places in Christ Jesus. So, you're there. Also, you've been given eternal life. Eternal life is eternal life. It's not eternal life temporarily. It's eternal life. 1 John 5:13, these things have I written unto you, that believe on the name of the Son of God, that you may know that you have eternal life, and that you may believe on the name of the Son of God. So you know it. It's done. Matter of fact, John chapter 5, verse 24 says that we've already passed from death unto life. John 5:24, verily, verily, I say unto you, he that heareth my word and believeth on him that sent me hath everlasting life and shall not come into condemnation, but is passed from death unto life. So you're not going to die after your salvation. I'm talking about a spiritual death or a second death. You're in Christ. You're seated in the heavenly places in Christ Jesus. You've been given eternal life, and you've already passed from death unto life. But, with all that said, you can suffer every temporal consequence for sin just like any lost man. Temporal consequence, that is, something that's temporal down here in the earth, not eternal like up there in heaven. You can suffer every temporal consequence for sin just like any lost man. You can suffer temporal condemnation for walking after the flesh. Turn to Romans chapter 8 and look at verse 1. Romans chapter 8 and look at verse 1. Watch this. I know the modern Bibles mess with this verse. They take out half of it, and boy, they really have taught a heresy when they do. Romans 8, 1. There is therefore now no condemnation to them which are in Christ Jesus. Now, that's certainly true of eternal matters, but speaking in temporal matters, there is. And that's why he goes on to say, who walk not after the flesh, but after the Spirit. There is condemnation then for a Christian who walks after the flesh. Absolutely. And you can suffer that condemnation for walking after the flesh. I'll give you a good example. If I break a law, a serious law, one if I'm found guilty is going to wind me up in jail, you know what? If I'm tried and I'm found guilty, I'm going to jail. And you know what that is? That's a condemnation. And why did it happen? Because I was walking after the flesh and not after the Spirit. You can reap corruption. Galatians 6, verses 7 and 8. Be not deceived, God is not mocked. Whatsoever a man soweth, that shall he also reap. If he sows to the flesh, he shall of the flesh reap corruption. He that soweth to the Spirit shall of the Spirit reap life everlasting. Corruption. You ever seen what alcohol does to people? You ever seen what drugs does to people? You ever seen what nicotine, cigarettes, what that does to people? You ever seen that? You know what there is? There's a corrupting thing. You ever seen what overeating does to people? There is a corruption in that. And you suffer that temporal corruption. You can get sick. You can grow weak. You can die because of sin in your life after you get saved. Look at back in 1 Corinthians chapter 11 where I told you we would return. 1 Corinthians chapter 11, we saw there, if we would judge ourselves, we should not be judged. All right, what's going on? In the Lord's Supper, we're told to examine ourselves. 1 Corinthians chapter 11, verse 28, 29, and 30, but let a man examine himself, and so let him eat of that bread and drink of that cup. For he that eateth and drinketh unworthily eateth and drinketh damnation to himself, not discerning the Lord's body. Sometimes the word damnation is used in the New Testament, and it's not talking about hell. It's talking about that condemnation or that judgment against him for sin. Drinketh damnation to himself, not discerning the Lord's body. Watch it. For this cause many are weak and sickly among you, and many sleep. Meaning there were even people in the church that were dying as a result of this. Now, so you... I'm going to tell you, you can lose your health, you can lose your strength, you can lose your life for sin in your life after salvation. You can lose your testimony. You can lose your reputation. 1 Timothy chapter 3, 1 Timothy chapter 3. And look at verses 6 and 7. I know this is directed to bishops, but this is just an example. 1 Timothy chapter 3, verse 6, not a novice, lest being lifted up with pride, he fall into the condemnation of the devil. The guy's not going to go to hell if he's a saved man that's a bishop. But as a novice, what happens is he gets lifted up with pride, and then the devil condemns him. 7, moreover, he must have a good report of them which are without, lest he fall into reproach and the snare of the devil. So he loses his testimony, he loses his reputation, and he gets out of the ministry. So listen, and we could go on and on with these examples. Ananias and Sapphira, perfect example. Listen, the Lord gives us the instruction in 1 Corinthians 11:31 to judge ourselves and to confess our sins. 1 John 1:9, if we confess our sins, he is faithful and just to forgive us our sins and to cleanse us from all unrighteousness. Proverbs 28:13. He that covereth his sin shall not prosper, But whoso confesseth and forsaketh them shall have mercy. You confess them, not with the intention of just going back to them and repeating them again and again and again. You confess them and you say, you know what? I am done. I'm forsaken that thing. So there's the judgment of sins at Calvary when Christ died and made a way for all men to be justified. The judgment of sins at salvation when you become justified by receiving Jesus Christ as your Savior, who's washed your sins in His own blood. And then there's the judgment of sins after salvation, and that judgment is a judgment you and I perform every day to keep us away from those things that can corrupt us and temporarily condemn us and destroy us on this side of eternity. And here's another one. The judgment of sins and the judgment seat of Christ. Now, this is a stickler sometimes. People think, well, if all the sins have been paid for, I surely am not going to face these sins at the judgment seat of Christ. But I don't believe that's so. And I'll show you why. 2 Corinthians chapter 5. 2 Corinthians chapter 5, verses 10 and 11. Again, these are not sins that are going to throw you into hell. These are not sins that are going to cause you to lose your eternal life. But they are going to have an eternal consequence, sure enough. 2 Corinthians chapter 5, verse 10 and 11. For we must all appear before the judgment seat of Christ, and this is written to Christians, that every one may receive the things done in his body according to that he hath done, whether it be good or bad. Knowing therefore the terror of the Lord, we persuade men. So a question came up in a Bible study recently. It was a great question. How can a Christian do something bad and it not be sin? And the truth of the matter is, it's going to be sin. He quoted a verse of Scripture, which is true. To him that knoweth to do good and doeth it not, to him it is sin. All right, so that bad stuff that a man does for which he's going to be judged at the judgment seat of Christ is sin. Sins that we commit after we are saved have eternal consequences. Not that you're thrown in hell, not that you lose your eternal life. Here are the eternal consequences. You wind up at the judgment seat of Christ to be judged, and you are judged for those things that were done in the body, whether they're good or whether they're bad. And if they're bad, you know what you're going to do? You are going to lose a part of your inheritance. Look in Colossians chapter 3. Colossians chapter 3. Look at verses 23 through 25. Very important. Listen. Directed to Christian. Eternal consequence for sin on this side of glory. Listen. Colossians chapter 3, verse 23 through 25. Whatsoever you do, do it heartily, as to the Lord and not unto men, knowing that of the Lord you shall receive the reward of the inheritance, for you serve the Lord Christ. So the reward of the inheritance is that there's some inheritance we all get, and then there's another inheritance where we become joint heirs with Jesus Christ and we receive a reward. Your mansion in heaven is your mansion in heaven. It's there. This stuff here we're talking about has to do with being a joint heir with Jesus Christ in his eternal possessions. And when you've done something for the Lord, then of the Lord you shall receive the reward of the inheritance, for you serve the Lord Christ. Verse 25, Colossians chapter 3. But he that doeth wrong. Said, well, I thought all my sins were judged at Calvary. They were. They're not going to send you to hell, and you're not going to lose your eternal life. But when you do wrong, watch it. He that doeth wrong shall receive for the wrong which he hath done, and there is no respect of persons. It doesn't make any difference how good you are, how bad you are. When you do something right, when you do something for the Lord Jesus Christ, you receive the reward of the inheritance. When you do something wrong, you receive for the wrong which you've done. That's what 2 Corinthians 5, 10, and 11 said about us appearing at the judgment seat of Christ. So the loss of inheritance is what you have because of things that you've done wrong in your life after you got saved. The loss of inheritance in the kingdom of God due to sin is found in 1 Corinthians chapter 6, Ephesians 5, and Galatians 5. Let's look at them real quick. We go back to 1 Corinthians chapter 6 where we were. Look at verses 9 and 10. Watch it. Know you not that the unrighteous shall not inherit the kingdom of God? It didn't say possess or go to. It said inherit. Listen, there were 6 kids in our family. My father passed away and left a will. He could have cut any one of us out of the will. Let's just say I became just a real hellion and I said, you know what? I don't like you. I don't like my last name. I don't want to be a part of the a state. I'm out of here. I'm moving to a foreign country. Leave me alone. And so my father says, okay, I'm going to cut you out of the will. You know what? I'm still his son, and let's say I marry and have a child. That child is my father's grandson. I am his son. But as a son, I can lose my inheritance. You've heard of it. You probably even know somebody who has. And that's what the Lord's saying in 1 Corinthians chapter 6, verse 9. Know ye not that the unrighteous shall not inherit the kingdom of God? And then he lists what? Sins. Fornicators, idolaters, adulterers, and effeminate, and so forth and so on. That's what he lists. Galatians chapter 5, you'll see it again. Here's a guy living after the flesh. And he says, if you live after the flesh, you're going to suffer condemnation. Galatians chapter 5, verse 19. Now the works of the flesh are manifest, which are these. And then he starts running down a list of sins. Adultery, fornication, uncleanness, lasciviousness, blah, blah. Right on down the list. And then he says, in verse 21, of the which I tell you before, as I've also told you in time past, that they which do such things shall not inherit the kingdom of God. And he's writing to Christians. He said, you'll be there, but you're not going to have an inheritance there. You forfeit that when you get into sin, like these things that are in the list here. Ephesians chapter 5, look at verse 5. For this you know, that no whoremonger, nor unclean person, nor covetous man who is an idolatry, hath any inheritance in the kingdom of Christ and of God. So let me tell you something. There is a temporal consequence for sin after you get saved. You can suffer the condemnation of law. You can suffer the corruption in your body. And there is an eternal consequence for sin after you get saved, whereby you can lose inheritance at the judgment seat of Christ. And God is no respecter of persons. You say, well, weren't those sins all taken care of at Calvary? You betcha. And that took care of death, and you know, the eternal death, and that took care of hell. But it didn't take care of these other things. You can't say as a Christian that I've been saved now, I can go off and I can party hardy and it's not going to take a toll on my body. That is not true, and you know it. And as it takes a toll on your body, it also takes a toll on your eternity. You are just deducting hand over fist on any inheritance you might have received with the Lord Jesus Christ. Let me conclude with this. The judgment of sins includes this, the judgment of sinners for eternity. Revelation 21:8, which I've already read, said, among other things, and all liars shall have their part in the lake, which burneth with fire and brimstone, which is the second death. Let me just tell you this. If you haven't believed on the Lord Jesus Christ, you are going to spend eternity in the lake of fire for rejecting the only remedy that can keep you out of there. Jesus Christ died and gave himself to you. He rose from the dead, gave himself to you, that you, through his act of love for you at Calvary, could have eternal life. John chapter 3, verse 36 says this. John 3:36. He that believeth on the Son hath everlasting life. Now, if you'll believe on the Lord Jesus Christ, he will give you everlasting life. But the verse goes on to say, and he that believeth not the Son of God shall not see life, but the wrath of God abideth on him. That is your current condition. You don't have to wait to get to heaven to see how it's going to go at your judgment. If you have not believed on the Lord Jesus Christ, your judgment has already been set. The wrath of God abides on you. You can only be justified by the one who paid for your sins, and the one who paid for your sins is Jesus Christ. And if you will come to him, he will justify you, and your sins will be forgiven and gone, and you will not face them as far as your eternal location in glory. Amen.
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1: Hi, I'm Todd Nettleton, and this is the Voice of the Martyrs Radio. Islamist militants from the Allied Democratic Forces have attacked one pastor's village in the DRC three times in the past year, destroying every building belonging to Christians. In the first attack, the ADF killed 15 people inside his church and kidnapped 20 others. In the second, they killed six, including a church elder. In the third attack, the pastor said they were specifically looking for him. Despite the danger, he continues to care for more than 100 Christians who now gather to worship under trees in the courtyard of their destroyed church. Please pray for this pastor's spiritual endurance and for suffering Christians in the DRC.
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2: Bitterness paralyzes life. Love empowers it. Bitterness blinds life. Love anoints its eyes. And what some of us need this morning is the anointing of our eyes and the cleansing of our heart. And we need to lay aside some hurt and some bitterness, because otherwise our testimony will be corrupted by the anger and we'll never be able to show forth the kindness of God.
1: God has designed us to be relational beings who desire true friendship. But in today's society, people seem to be moving farther and farther apart from personal connections. So how can we bridge the gap? 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In our series, One Another, we will discover peaceful truths from the New Testament and learn about God's divine plan for cultivating healthy, godly relationships. And now, here's Dr. Paul Chappell with part one of a message called Serve One Another.
2: During the American Revolution, a group of soldiers were repairing their defenses with no help from their officer in charge. And as they were digging trenches and doing this work, a man in civilian clothes rode by on his horse, and he looked down to these troops and he said to the corporal in charge, "Why are you not helping there?" And the corporal said, "Because I am a corporal." And the stranger apologized for asking. He said, "All right." And he dismounted. He got down into the trenches with the men and he began to help dig out their defenses and working alongside these exhausted soldiers of the Revolutionary War. When he was finished, the man in civilian clothes looked at the corporal and he said, "Next time you have a job like this and you do not have enough men to do it, then call for your commander in chief. Call for the commander in chief." And he said, "I'm sure he'll be glad to help you." And he said to the corporal, "By the way, my name is George Washington." What I want you to learn today is that God has not given you a position of liberty so that you can find your way out of serving Him, but so that you can find your way into serving Him. We're going to learn this morning that God has given us a position of liberty for the purpose of service. And much of Paul's focus in the book of Galatians has been on teaching the Galatian believers that they were not to seek righteousness through the Old Testament law, that they were not to go back into the law as a means of pleasing God or a means of salvation. So in Galatians 2:21, he said, "I do not frustrate the grace of God, for if righteousness come by the law, then Christ is dead in vain." Galatians 3:24, "Wherefore the law was our schoolmaster to bring us unto Christ, that we might be justified by faith. But after that faith has come, we are no longer under a schoolmaster." So, the book of Leviticus, the law ceremonially, the Old Testament law, was not given as a method of salvation or a means of salvation, but a schoolmaster to point us to our need for Jesus Christ. Because anyone who has ever tried even keeping the Ten Commandments will say that if I had to keep all of the law in order to be saved, that truthfully, I fall short of that law. I cannot keep that law. So the law was not meant to be a way of salvation. It was meant to point us to the way of salvation, which is the Messiah, the Lord Jesus Christ. So I want you to notice this morning as we come to the scriptures, I want you to see in verse 1, the stand of liberty wherewith we stand. Notice in verse 1, "Stand fast, therefore, in the liberty wherewith Christ

are free from bondage. It means that we have by grace been saved through our faith. How many of you remember that in Ephesians 2, 8 and 9? For by grace are you saved through faith, and that not of yourself. It is the gift of God, not of works, lest any man should boast. So when someone is in liberty, they have been the recipient of the grace of God. They have been set free by the grace of God. For by grace are you saved. And that is all activated when by faith we receive the Lord Jesus Christ. When someone by faith accepts Christ as their Savior, now they have a new standing in the Lord Jesus Christ. They are given a position or a place of liberty. And so God says, I want you to stand fast in your liberty. Now let me illustrate it for a minute. By the way, how many know the Bible says that all of us fall short of the glory of God, but the gift of God is salvation through our Lord Jesus Christ. In other words, the wages of sin is death, that separation from God, but the gift of God is eternal life through Jesus Christ our Lord. Now, if you're here this morning and you're not saved, God has a gift for you. It is a gift of forgiveness. It is a place that you have in Christ, but you must receive it. Romans 6:20. Therefore, by the deeds of the law, there shall no flesh be justified in his sight, for by the law is the knowledge of sin. He did not get his freedom by keeping the deeds of the law. He got his freedom by receiving Christ as Savior. God was pleased with his Son when his Son shed his blood. And now, the Bible says, in 1 Corinthians, the Bible tells us that he, God, who knew no sin, God, he gave his Son, Jesus Christ, who knew no sin, that we might be made the righteousness of God in him. So we put on the righteousness of God when we accept Christ as Savior, and we are now free in Jesus Christ. The Bible says in Romans 6:23, the wages of sin is death, but the gift of God is eternal life through Jesus Christ our Lord. Well, what are we free from? Well, the Bible says we're free from the guilt of sin. Ephesians 1:7, in whom we have redemption through his blood, even the forgiveness of sins according to the riches of his grace. We are free from the penalty of sin. The Bible says in Romans 8:1, there is therefore now no condemnation to those that are in Christ Jesus. So this man will never face judgment. He'll never face the fire of hell. He has been set free. He is positioned in Christ. God says, stand in that position. It is a position of liberty. It is a position of freedom. Notice verse 1, stand fast therefore in the liberty wherewith Christ hath made us free, and be not entangled again with the yoke of bondage. Don't be ensnared or enslaved by this yoke of bondage, by being pulled away back to the law by the Judaizers, by those Jewish people at Galatia who were saying essentially this: Jesus is good, but to really stay close and to really know Jesus, you still have to keep the law. You still have to follow the law of Moses. And some have tried. In fact, entire religions like the Seventh-day Adventists have been established by people who want Jesus and the law as a way to please God. But what the message of Galatians tells us is, don't be entangled again in the yoke of the law. You don't have to keep ceremonial law. You don't have to honor certain days or holidays in order to please the Lord. And so we see there is liberty and we see there is freedom. Warren Wiersbe said of this passage, when the believers in Galatia trusted Christ, they lost the yoke of servitude to sin and put on the yoke of Christ. So the servitude to sin was set aside, and now they serve Christ. The yoke of works is hard, and the burden's heavy. Christ's yoke is easy, and his burden is light. The yoke of Christ frees us to fulfill his will, while the yoke of the law enslaves us. So here we see a man that is in Christ. This stand of liberty is a stand or a position in Christ. Secondly, it is a position in grace. He has a position in grace. Now look at verse 2. Behold, I, Paul, say unto you, that if ye be circumcised, Christ shall profit you nothing. In other words, no works are required. You don't have to work to have a standing with God. Galatians 2:16, knowing that a man is not justified by the works of the law, but by faith of Jesus Christ. Even we have believed in Jesus Christ, that we might be justified by faith of Christ, and not by the works of the law.
So if a religion says you have to do these works to have the acceptance of God, to have a home in heaven, Paul would say, no, it's not by the works of the law. And the works are not required. In fact, the law would demand that this must be completely fulfilled or it's not

0: fulfilled at all. The law's demand then cannot be fulfilled. Notice verse 3, what it says. For I testify again to every man that is circumcised that he is a debtor, notice this please, to do the whole law. In other words, if you're going to please God by doing the law, then you got to do the whole law. Now the Bible says in James 2:10, for whosoever shall keep the whole law and yet offend in one point is guilty of all. Now, what we're going to learn this morning is that salvation is either all of Jesus or it's all of the law, but there's no hybrid faith that is taught in the Bible. It's either all of Jesus or all of the law. So you can't trust in Christ and trust in the law at the same time in order to be saved. Notice verse 4 says, Christ is become of no effect unto you, whosoever of you are justified by the law, ye are fallen from grace. Now, this phrase, fallen from grace, is an interesting phrase. It means that you are making grace of no efficiency or of no efficacy. You are not then recognizing the importance of grace. Paul is not telling them they're losing their salvation, but what he is telling them here is that if you're saying that you're justified by the law, then you're saying that grace is of no effect. You see, friends, grace is undeserved favor. If God saves you by his grace, it's not something you can earn, it's a free gift that is given. And because of that, we have a position of grace that is given to us by God. And once you are in the position of grace and standing in the freedom of Christ, then you can never truly fall from grace if you have been saved in the sense of losing your salvation. But you can essentially deny its effectiveness if you go back to the law. John 10:28 says this, I give unto them eternal life, and that's of course the Lord Jesus, and by the way, only he can give eternal life. No church can give it. He said, I give unto them eternal life, and they shall never perish, neither shall any man pluck them out of my hand. My Father which gave them me is greater than all, and no man is able to pluck them out of my Father's hand. How many of you are thankful for that verse? No one is able to pluck us out of the Father's hand. So the phrase fallen from grace does not mean lose your salvation, but it means that we're denying the efficacy of the grace of God. There is no hybrid salvation. It is either grace or works. It is either all of Christ or none of Christ, is what the Apostle Paul is saying. So when a man is standing or a woman is standing in this position of liberty, they stand first of all in a position of Christ. Christ is in them. They stand secondly in a position of grace. And thirdly, they stand in a position of hope. And I want you to see that in verse 5. For we through the Spirit wait for the hope of righteousness by faith. So this man has accepted Christ. He's standing in his liberty. He is spiritually free. He is in Christ. He is in the grace of God, no longer working or trying to save himself, trusting in God's grace. And he's in a position of hope, hoping for that day when he sees the Lord Jesus coming and God says, stand fast there in your liberty. Why? Philippians 1:6 tells us the reason of our hope. Being confident of this very thing, that he which hath begun a good work in you will perform it until the day of Christ. And so the believer has the confidence that God has made him completely righteous in Christ and more like the Lord Jesus, and one day he will see the Lord Jesus Christ. And so this is the position of a believer. This is the stand of liberty. It is a position in Christ, a position of grace, and a position of hope. He has ceased from his labor. He is resting in the grace of God on his way to heaven because Christ paid the price on the cross of Calvary. This is the stand of liberty. Is everybody tracking with me this morning? All right, we're going somewhere with this. So we have a position when we're saved. We are set apart. We have been justified by Christ. We are free from the guilt of sin, free from the burden of sin, and free from having to work to get saved. We are saved by the grace of God. I'm just telling you, I could stop right here and I would have had a good service already. I'm just glad I'm saved this morning. So this is the position of a believer. But I want you to see not only the stand of liberty, but notice secondly this morning, the subversion of liberty. The subversion of liberty. Now, there were two attacks on liberty in the first century, and they continue to this very day. And I have seen them over the years. The devil has used them in my life. He has used them in the lives of believers I've known. And the two attacks can be identified as legalism and as license. So we're going to learn about how the devil tries to pull us away from the simplicity that is in Jesus Christ. How does Satan try to pull believers away? Let's first of all talk about legalism. Notice in verse 6, the Bible says, "For in Jesus Christ neither circumcision availeth anything, nor uncircumcision, but faith which worketh by love. Ye did run well. Who did hinder you that you should not obey the truth?" Now, the truth is represented right here. The truth is that Jesus paid it all. All to him we owe. We're saved by grace. We're standing in grace. This is the simplicity of Christ. But Satan wants to hinder us, and he wants to take us away from the simplicity in Christ, and he wants to bring us into bondage again. And this was the problem in Galatia. The Judaizers were bringing people to legalism. Now, let me quickly define legalism for you. First of all, legalism is when you add self-effort to faith in Christ for salvation. Legalism, in the strictest definition, is when we add anything to the cross of Christ, that becomes legalism. We're adding our self-effort. We're saying, you got to have Jesus, but you got to do this, and it becomes a form of works. And we know that we do not get saved by getting baptized or going to Sunday school. We are saved by the blood of the Lamb alone, right? The death, burial, and resurrection of Jesus Christ, the gospel. But legalism always wants to add to the gospel, okay? Secondly, legalism could be described this way. It could be described as emphasizing rules more than our relationship with Christ. And the problem with this is that it is what is called legalistic living. That is to say that we're emphasizing rules more than a relationship. And what happens is, and what I have seen is, people, and you've seen this too, they look right. They live right. They're climbing the ladder of legalism, which produces self-righteousness. And they know how to find fault in everyone else. But suddenly you hear that perhaps the man left his wife, or perhaps someone fell into some other form of sin or alcoholism. And what we have learned is outward legalistic look does not always mean that the heart is really right with God. And that's the danger of legalistic living, is that we know how to play the part, but we're not really truly loving the Lord with all of our heart. Now, let me say this morning, that doing good works or living out a righteous life, the righteousness of Christ, or having biblical guidelines for your life, that is not legalism. In fact, that's just Christian living. Sometimes people say, well, the church wants me to attend church, and the pastor's teaching this from the Bible, or my Sunday school teacher taught that we should not forsake the assembling, or we should give, or we should help the missionary, and they just want us to do these things. Listen, doing those works for the Lord is one of the reasons we were saved, and we'll see that in just a moment. Ephesians 2:8 says we're saved by grace. Ephesians 2:10 says that we are his workmanship, that God has a purpose for our life. So doing good works is not legalism, but emphasizing those things that we do over the person we worship, that can become very legalistic. That becomes just about doing things and no longer about Jesus Christ. So Titus 3 and verse 8, "This is a faithful saying, and these things I wilt that thou affirm constantly, that they which have believed in God might be careful to maintain good works." How many of you would agree with me this morning? God wants all of us to maintain or to be involved in good works. And I get an amen on that. So living a life of works for Jesus is not legalism, but when I'm emphasizing and glorying in my works, that's a legalistic spirit, a self-righteous spirit, and Jesus is not glorified when that spirit comes into our lives. So we see here the hindrance of legalism, and he says, "Who did hinder you?" It means here to change your course. And we see the hurt of legalism in verse 8. "This persuasion cometh not of him that calleth you." In other words, when someone's trying to tell you that the Christian life is simply about a list and they're not teaching you to exalt Jesus Christ in your life, I want you to know that's going to hurt you if you get your focus off Jesus Christ. So I want to encourage you to stand in your liberty here and don't get persuaded and involved in the first century idea was to gain your salvation. The modern day context would be to gain your reputation or to have this idea that you're the holier than thou or the best. So legalism is a pull, it is a subversive pull away from the simplicity of the gospel. But now let's come to our text, because I want to show you the second pull. And the Bible says in verse 13, "For brethren, ye have been called unto liberty, only use not liberty for an occasion to the flesh." Now here we're going to see the opposite of legalism, and that is what we call license. That is the abuse of liberty. That is the Christian that says, I'm free, so I can go back and live how I want. I can go back to my party days. I can go back to my drinking, my carousing, doing whatever I want to do. And this is called license, or the abuse of liberty. And the Bible says, use not your liberty as an occasion to the flesh. Now, let me just pause to say, this realm right here is where the majority of Christian authors today are writing from. They are taking the doctrine of grace to this extreme. They like to kick at legalists. In fact, they like to talk about anyone faithful to the Lord sometimes, and just with a broad brush, yeah, they're legalists. That may or may not be true. There is legalism in some churches, but the great problem in America today is not legalistic Christians. It is Christians given to license. It is Christians that are so involved in a misunderstanding of liberty and grace that the church is weakened, and they're not in church today because this brand of license has convinced them that I can live how I want, do what I want, go where I want, because I'm under liberty. Now this is a subversive pull on John, who is simply wanting to stand in the liberty of Jesus Christ. So let's look at this verse. It says in verse 13, "Brethren, ye have been called to liberty." We saw that. "Only use not liberty for an occasion," or a base of operations, or an excuse. Paul says not to let your freedom be the launching point to bring you back to sinful activities and lifestyles. Sometimes theologically this is referred to antinomianism, or against the law. And some would say things like, just give me Jesus. I don't want to hear anything else in the Bible. But I want to tell you something. The Bible says, in the beginning was the Word, and the Word was with God, and the Word was God. Listen very carefully. Every time I preach an expository message through the verses, through the Word of God, I am giving you Jesus. Because he's the Word of God, you see. But some people say, well, I don't want to know those commandments. I don't want to hear the do's and the don'ts. I just want to have my freedom, and just, I want to love Jesus and enjoy my freedom. And the fact of the matter is that while we must love Jesus and be motivated by the love of Jesus, that we cannot be pulled into a lifestyle of license. Romans 6 says it this way, "What shall we say then? Shall we continue in sin that grace may abound? God forbid. How shall we that are dead to sin live any longer therein?" You see, positionally, this man is now alive to Christ. How many of you have been baptized? Raise your hands up. Let me see where you guys have been baptized, right? When you were baptized, you identified with the death, burial, and resurrection. And the Bible says in Romans 6 that you were buried in the likeness of his death, raised in the likeness of his resurrection, typifying death to the old life, resurrection to the new life. How shall you, being dead to sin and identifying with Christ, how can you continue in sin? Should we continue in sin that grace may abound? God forbid. That license lifestyle is not a biblical lifestyle. It's a leaning to the flesh. So in this context, it is anything that comes from the sin nature and the self-effort of man.
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0: proclaiming to the world that Jesus Christ is both Lord and Savior. This is Gethsemane Global Radio. Welcome to the Pastor's Pulpit with Steve Williamson, pastor of the Gethsemane Baptist Church of Lexington, South Carolina. Stay tuned at the end of the broadcast for contact information. 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
1: 2 Timothy chapter 3, very familiar verses that I want to jump off from this morning. Then we'll be running right after reading two passages here. We'll be running straight to the book of Hebrews to derive the rest of the message from the book of Hebrews. The book of 2 Timothy chapter 3, verse 16 and 17. The Bible says all scripture, thank God for scripture, amen? All scripture is given by inspiration of God and is profitable. What is it profitable for? For doctrine, for reproof, for correction, for instruction in righteousness, that the man of God may be perfect, thoroughly furnished unto all good works. Let me say something about the Word of God. It is inspired. We talk about the inspiration. It is of the inspiration of God. We here at this church embrace the King James Bible in the English language. We believe it to be the inerrant, inspired, infallible words of the living God. I will never, by the grace of God, apologize for that statement. We do not accept here at this church any other English version. You may be carrying some other English version of the Bible this morning, and that's fine that you have that, but we want you to know that if you're going to follow along with us, you're going to need to be in a King James Bible. So if you're coming to visit here, you're coming to be here, you just need to know that that's what we use here. We believe it not just by faith, we believe it also by manuscript evidence that it can be proved it's the very words of the living God. It has not been corrupted, it has not been perverted, it has not been changed. We believe the King James Bible is an exact translation out of the original languages given unto us. Through much study, people want to argue that have never studied that point. You do not want to be holding an English Bible that is from what's called in manuscript evidence the critical text. It's from the text that derives from Alexandria and Egypt. It is a text that the church of the living God, you follow through time and ages. The pure line of the church never embraced those texts of Scripture. They always rejected it. We have a Bible from what's called the received text. And so we believe in the inspiration. We believe you can trust. I believe you can trust your Bible. I don't believe there's any error in it whatsoever. I believe every jot, every tittle. I don't believe we have to change it. I don't believe you can get the Hebrew and Greek and correct it. Almost 60 men out of the Hebrew and Greek said themselves that the ones who translate it, we have given you one more exact translation from the Holy Scriptures. It cannot be improved upon. You don't have to study Hebrew and Greek to find out what it says. The work has been done. God has given it to us in the English language. Thank God for the Bible. Thank God for inspiration. I don't have to study and try to figure out what's wrong with it. I have to study it, figure out what's wrong with me, not what's wrong with it. When you study the Bible, it's perfect. Leave it alone. Don't change it. God help the preacher someday going to stand before the Lord Jesus that stands up and says a better translation would be. You're not that smart, sir. You're not that smart. And so just believe your Bible, trust your Bible. You can this King James Bible is the Bible your grandparents used. It's a Bible that churches, this nation was built on. And so we thank God for it. So I believe in the inspiration of the Bible. I believe it's inspired of God. I don't believe that just the original text given was inspired of God. I believe we have the inspiration of God in the Bible that's before you. You know what inspiration, just so you understand the word, means God breathed. God breathed it from the mouth of God. And if we just had a translation from another, just a man's work, maybe something not inspired. But you know what the Bible says about His Word? If you are holding the Word of God and you say, yes, I believe this to be the Word of God. Let me say something to you about the Word of God. It liveth and abideth forever. I'm not preaching a dead book. I'm preaching, we hold in our hands a book different than any other book. It's the book of all books. It's God's book. It is the words of the living God. And I want you to know it is the fact, the Bible says it's alive, being born again, not of corruptible seed, but of incorruptible, by the word of God, which liveth and abideth forever. Heaven and earth shall pass away, but God said his word, church, will not pass away. So if inspiration means God breathed, I'm not reading something that God did breathe.

The Bible just don't tell us we're wrong. I'm glad it tells us what to do to get right. And then let me tell you what else it is. It is also for instruction in righteousness. Hey, thank God for instruction. Could you imagine some of the things you'd have to put together without instructions? Some of you struggle with instructions. Amen. I mean, you know, you men put something together like I do and you have five bolts left over and a few extra screws. And your wife says, where does that go? You said, oh, that's just extra stuff they threw in case you needed it. No, you failed to put something somewhere, probably. And I know of a guy who told the story of he was following instructions for the first time putting together a transmission, and he quit looking at the instructions and started just putting together what he thought, and it wouldn't work, and he got looking back, and he missed a very vital part laying out of the transmission. It does help to follow instructions. And God has given you instructions for life. He's given you instructions for marriage. He's given you instructions on how to be a husband and how to be a wife. He's given you instructions in business. He's given you instructions with money. I mean, he's given you instructions when it comes to how to deal with each other, when it comes to forgiveness, when it comes to long-suffering. I mean, this Bible is full of instructions for your life. It's not to just be read. It's not for something to sit on a coffee table. I mean, this Bible is to be followed. It's to be lived. And so the Bible said it is good for also instruction in what? In right doing, in righteousness. Also that the man of God may be perfect. Does it work for the man of God who is teaching it and preaching it, that God does these things in his life, that he cannot be thoroughly furnished, but throughly furnished. Throughly. God does a work on the inside, all the way through the man, furnished unto good works. And then we get over in chapter 4, the first few verses, I charge thee therefore before God and the Lord Jesus Christ, who shall judge the quick and the dead. Let me stop for a second. I don't know why the Lord's nudging me. You need to understand that every version in the English language is not the Word of God. I say this to you out of love. I say this to you by the way of instruction. And I see it's frustrating for me as a pastor. I stand in Christian bookstores. Just the other day I was in there and somebody come walking by and said, oh, we need to buy them the NIV. That's the best English translation out there. And I thought, oh my, you are very unlearned in your statement. I don't know who told you. Heard somebody say that and you have not checked it out. It's not true. I mean, leave hundreds of verses, over 200 verses just left out of the Bible, just exempt, not even there. Gone, not even there. Leaves out 33,000 words. I mean, just words that are just gone, and things that are just changed. There is a teaching that is out there in Christendom that the very words don't matter as long as the Bible has the very concept or the very thought. As all that matters is the very thoughts of God, not the words, but the very thoughts of God. That's a very uneducated statement. Very uneducated. And these are people that pride themselves on education that make statements like that. You cannot have accurate thoughts without accurate words. How can you maintain the very thought of God without the very words of God? You can't. It's impossible. And so if the words are not accurate, the thoughts are not accurate. All you have to do is change a capitalization and the thought changes. All you have to do is add an S on the end of a word. Your Bible said in the beginning, God created the heaven, singular, and earth. That's what it says. All your other versions says he created the heavens and the earth. There's a lack of understanding of the doctrine in the following chapters and why they do so. And I believe Satan, in those that first passage, first verse of your Bible, put his letter, Satan, went ahead and put his initial right there on the end of the verse, changing the word of God. You know what the Bible? The Bible warns men about changing God's word. Don't you add to it, don't you take away from it. It does not need to be added to, does not need to be taken away from. So I'm asking you to consider the fact and realize why. We don't just blindly embrace the King James Bible because that's just what we prefer. It's not a preference, it's a conviction. Absolutely, big difference. So you say, well, I prefer this Bible over the other. I don't have a preference. I have a conviction on the reason why we use a King James Bible. So as we move on, the Bible says, I charge thee there. Please don't get offended at that if you're here and you're visiting. Please, I'm not trying to offend you. I'm just preaching what I always preach, just preaching the truth, okay? I charge thee therefore before God and the Lord Jesus Christ, who shall judge the quick and the dead,
at his appearance.

0: hearing and his kingdom. Look at verse 2. He said, preach the word. What does preaching the word consist of? It consists of preaching doctrine. It consists of giving reproof. It consists of giving instruction in righteousness. Preach the word. Be instant in season and out of season. Reprove. You see what he said preaching is? Reprove. What's that next word? Rebuke. What's the next word? Exhort. Those are encompassed in the fact of doctrine, reproof, and correction. So we are supposed to reprove, we're supposed to rebuke, we're supposed to exhort with all long-suffering and doctrine. For the time will come when they will not endure sound doctrine, but after their own lust shall they heap to themselves teachers having itching ears. They shall turn away their ears from the truth and shall be turned unto fables. So preaching. You'll find when it comes to preaching, preaching is two-thirds in a negative way, reproving and rebuking. Then the Bible says to exhort. Exhort is a way of admonition. It is a way of teaching. It is a way of encouragement. It is a way of instructing one in the way of righteousness. And I'm going to tell you, you cannot instruct someone for them to do right unless they see they're doing wrong. Or it's just a big art. If they don't see they're wrong, who are you to tell me to do it that way? My way's okay. My way's right. So man needs reproof. Man needs rebuke. Man needs exhortation. And so we find, as I want to preach this morning and tonight out of the book of Hebrews, if you'll turn there, we'll glean through the book of Hebrews. We can find in all of Paul's epistles, but this is the epistle that the Lord has led me to deal with this subject. The subject of warnings, rebukes, and admonitions from the book of Hebrews. And so we want to look at this morning. Warnings, there's warnings that Paul gives the church in the book of Hebrews. There are rebukes that he gives the church. He absolutely just flat out rebukes them in this epistle. You can find a lot of rebuke in 1st and 2nd Corinthians. Paul, rebukes the church over and over again for their sin, for their shortcomings, for their carnality, for their lust, for their division. He rebukes them for all of that. But yet Paul gives warnings. He warns us in the book of Hebrews. These warnings to this church is the same warnings we need to heed. He gives rebukes to them. And as I read the rebuke that Paul gives in the book of Hebrews, I realize we need the same rebuke in the church of the living God today. Nothing's different. And as I read about his exhortations and his admonitions and encouraging them to do certain things in the book of Hebrews, I thought, man, we need to be encouraged to do the same things. The same thing that the scripture encouraged the church in the beginning of the birth of the church is the same things we need to be encouraged to continue on and be steadfast and continue in today. We need to continue. The book of Hebrews. If you'll look with me, we'll jump right to chapter 2. We'll back up briefly to chapter 1 and say something, but look at chapter 2. A warning. We want to see one of the warnings given to us that he gave to the church in the book of Hebrews. Therefore, we're going to back up in a second and look at the therefore. And it says, therefore, because of what he's just said and the statements he's just made. Therefore, we ought to give the more earnest heed. You understand it's something if I said to you, you need to give heed to this? It's something else, I take it to a new level if I said you need to give earnest heed to this. But I've really said a mouthful when I say, no, you need to give more earnest heed to what's being said. I don't believe that you can put any more height on the importance of giving heed than what Paul said that we need to give heed to here in the scripture. Give more earnest heed to what? To the things which we have heard. Give more earnest heed to the things which we have heard, lest at any time we should let them slip. For if the word spoken by angels was steadfast, and every transgression and disobedience received a just recompense of reward, how shall we escape if we neglect so great salvation, which at the first began to be spoken by the Lord and was confirmed unto us by them that heard? Do you realize he talks about the law and the words of an angel, and words are ministering spirits. And he says, if earnest heed should be given to the words that angels have spoken, we should give more earnest heed to the things which we have heard. What is the therefore, therefore? I want you to look in chapter 1. Look at verse 1. God, who at sundry times and in diverse manners spake in time past unto the fathers by the prophets. So how did God speak in the past before Jesus came? By what? The prophets. Hath in these last days spoken to us by his what? Son, whom he hath appointed heir of all things, by whom also he made the worlds. Therefore, we are to give the more earnest heed. He said it's one thing to give heed to the words of a prophet. It's another thing to give heed to the words of angels. He said, but we better give more earnest heed because these are the words of Jesus Christ himself. The words that the Lord has spoken to us in these last days. Give more earnest heed to the things which we have heard. What? Lest at any time we let them slip. You know, we get rebuked. We get a rebuke and an admonition in the book of James. You know what James tells us? We are to be doers of the word and not hearers only. We are to be doers, not hearers. If you read the book of Psalms, and you can find in the book of Psalms where the Lord rebuked them, and he rebuked them because the Bible said when he delivered them out of Egypt, it says they sang his praises. They sang his praises. The very next verse says they soon forgot his works. They soon forgot his works and waited not for his counsel. Wait a minute, how do you go from salvation and being saved and singing the praises of God in the very next verse? Didn't say it took them decades and generations and years. It says they soon forgot his works. Hold your place here. Let me read it to you so you can see it. Look in the book of Psalms. Go past the 100th chapter and we'll show you here in chapter 106. Look in chapter 106 of the book of Psalms. We can see that God destroyed Pharaoh and his army as he brings them through the Red Sea. I want you to look at verse 11, and the waters covered their enemies. There was not one of them left. I'm telling you, that's amazing, isn't it? I mean, God took care of the whole problem. Isn't that like God take care of the whole problem? You know what the Lord can do in your life? Take care of the whole problem. You know what happened when he saved you? You're no longer going to hell. I mean, Jesus didn't halfway save you. He saved you in a totality. Amen. Saved for time and eternity. So the Bible says that not one of them was left. Then believed they his words and sang his praise. I mean, they are walking in faith. They are worshiping God. They are singing his praises. Look at the next verse. They soon forgot his works. They waited not for his counsel. You know what I believe, and we're going to read the next couple verses. Paul is telling us here in the book of Hebrews, don't forget what you've heard. Don't let it slip. Give more earnest heed. Remember, the Bible is full of that word, remember, remember, remember. You want to know why church is important? It helps you remember what God said. I mean, thank God. Hey, you want to know why it's important, church, to read your Bible every day of your life? Young people, make that a spiritual habit. Read the Bible every day. Put your nose in the book because we are creatures that are so soon to forget. We're so soon to forget. You ever heard what you don't use, you lose? Man, I'm a pilot. I mean, I did a lot of flying. I used to know all the stuff. I haven't flown in years. You probably don't want to fly with me right now. Probably be a good piece of wisdom. I mean, I used to be able to rattle all that stuff off now, and I pick up a flight book of all the weather and of all the gauges and all the things, and I'm like, man, I don't even remember the name of that thing. And I'm having to refresh my memory. You want to know what you don't use, you lose. It's true. And I'm going to tell you, if you don't walk in the light of this book every day of your life, and if you don't keep yourself in the house of God so that you got a preacher reminding you what God said, you will soon forget. It's just it's in our nature. We soon forget. We have to be reminded, and sometimes we have to be constantly reminded because we have a way of other things grabbing our mind and taking our focus. And so Paul is encouraging us, and he is warning us, don't let these things slip. Don't let them slip. And so I want you to see back in 106, look what happened when they began to forget God's works. I mean, how can you forget that, what he did at the Red Sea? The Bible says they did so. What happened? They waited not for his counsel. If you don't keep yourself reminded about what this book says, you're going to walk in your own way instead of God's way. You won't wait on his counsel. You'll do what you think is right. You know what the Bible says? There is a way, church, that seems right unto a man. Say the rest of the verse with me. But the end thereof are the ways of death. Thank you. There's a way that can seem right. We're not supposed to be wise in our own conceits. We're not supposed to lean unto our own understanding. But in all of our ways, acknowledge him that he might direct our path. We're so soon to forget. Ah, preacher, I don't need church. Oh, you need it. Church is not optional. It's essential to your walk with God. It is of utmost importance in your life to be in a good Bible, not any church, a good Bible-believing church, a Bible-preaching church, a Bible-living church, people that are saved and want to serve God, that are not perfect but are striving by the grace of God to be perfect for the Lord's glory. And so they soon forgot. What happened after that? When you begin to forget, they lusted exceedingly in the wilderness and tempted God in the desert. What did God do? Gave them up to their request, sent leanness into their souls. You be real careful what you want. God may give it to you. Be real careful rejecting his counsel and doing it your way. God may just back up and say, help yourself. You know what'll happen? There'll come leanness into your souls, all in the fact of you saying, I'm okay with God, and you're not okay. If that's what you have done, lust, forgetting leads to lust. We are to give more earnest heed to the word. This is not just a word. We can't say it's just the word of a prophet. Thank God for the prophets. They've prophesied unto us the Lord. But you know what we have? We have the very words where God sent his son, the Lord Jesus, and spoke his words. And he's spoken unto us by his son in the last days. We need to give more earnest heed to the words of the Lord Jesus Christ, lest at any time we let them slip. You know how something begins to slip? You lose your grip. If something's important to you, you hang on to it. You don't want to let it get away. As soon as you feel it starting to get away, you tighten your grip down on it. We need to have that kind of response when it comes to the things of God. God, help us to remember, lay hold on the words of eternal life. Get a grip on what we have heard, because the reason why is because it's vital. It's vital to our everyday life. It's vital to this existence of our church. Don't you think for 5 seconds Gethsemane Baptist Church could not end up like one of those 12 churches in that village that is gone? Gone. How many churches used to be thriving or sitting with 10, 15, 20 people in it? A huge facility just rotting away. Facilities just going up for sale. Facilities that the doors are, there are more church doors closing than are opening in America. I don't even remember the statistic. It was alarming. I read a statistic this past week of this next generation. They have been going around to this youthful generation, 25 and under, and asking how many of them believe that the very word of God is true and can be trusted and lived by. Very few. It is a small minority in America. This next generation is nigh unto being godless. Birthing atheists, birthing those that believe that the Bible is just a good book of literature, but it is not the very word of God. They believe it's the word of man. And the reason we need to give heed to this Bible, it's not just the word of an angel. It's not just the very word of a prophet. It's the word of God himself. Say, so what do you mean the very word of God himself? Look in chapter 1, verse 8. know what the Bible says in verse 8, verse 5, for unto which of the angels, unto which one of them said he at any time, thou art my son? Paul says, point to any angel that the Lord said was his son. This day have I begotten thee. To none of the angels. And again, I will be to him a father, and he shall be to me a son. God did not say that to any of the angels. And again, when he bringeth in the first begotten, talking about Jesus Christ, into the world, he saith, and let all the angels of God worship him. Now the angels, he saith, who maketh his angels spirits and his ministers a flame of fire. Look at verse 8. But unto the Son, he saith. What did God the Father say to the Son? Thy throne, say the next two words. You realize that God the Father called God the Son God? I strongly, dogmatically, emphatically, without apology, without reserve, with no even dot of a question mark, do not believe. I believe with all my heart that Jesus Christ is Almighty God. I believe in the doctrine of the Trinity. God the Father, God the Son, and God the Holy Ghost. Not just one in purpose. Not just one in the same agenda. They are one. In the beginning was the Word, and the Word was with God, and the Word was God. There are three that bear record in heaven, the Father, the Word, and the Holy Ghost, and these three are one. And so God the Father said, thy throne, O God, speaking to Jesus Christ, is forever and ever a scepter of righteousness, is the scepter of thy kingdom. So, the warning, give more earnest heed. Do not allow these things to slip. I want you to look with me in chapter 3. Go ahead and go to chapter 3 with me. I want you to look at the book of Hebrews, chapter 3. I want you to look in verse 7. Let's start reading in verse 7. Wherefore, as the Holy Ghost saith today, if you will hear his voice, harden not your hearts as in the provocation in the day of temptation in the wilderness. Hebrews chapter 3, look at verse 9. When your fathers tempted me, provoked me, and saw my works 40 years, wherefore I was grieved with that generation. You know what the Lord is saying? For the entire 40 years, that generation in the wilderness, that first generation come out of Egypt, they grieved him. A continual grieving unto God. You know what the Bible says at one point in the book of Psalms? The Lord says, you have tempted me these 10 times. Over and over. It's like they just never get it right. They'd never just become steadfast. They'd never just purpose in their heart to live for God. It was a continual grief unto God. And Paul is warning us, don't be like that generation. Don't be like the generation that tempted God. Don't be like the generation that continually was a grief unto him. The Bible says, when your fathers tempted me, proved me and saw my works 40 years. Can I say to you that when they crossed the Red Sea, they proved God. Why did they soon forget? When they were thirsty, they proved God, and he gave them water to drink. When they were hungry, they proved God. He gave them manna. When they were bitten of the serpents, they proved God and looked unto the serpent upon the pole and look and live, and they looked and they lived. I mean, over, I could just go through everything in the wilderness. God never let their shoes get old. Their garments did not wax old. I mean, God protected them and fed them and watched over them. They proved him, but over and over and over and over again, it was as if it just never made them be faithful. I know you've proved him. If you're saved, you proved him at the day of salvation that he's faithful to save whosoever will call upon the name of the Lord shall be saved. You proved him. In your life, God's done things for you over and over and time again. God has stepped in your world, done great and mighty things that you have sang his praises, you have worshiped. And I'm going to tell you, I'm going to tell you, friend, weeping endured for the night, but joy came in the morning. There's times in your life that tears of sorrow turn to tears of joy. There's times when moments of hope and despair turned into worship and praising God and saying, only God could have done that. Amen. You prove God. You know what he said? Don't be like this generation. That's the difference between a church and a Bible preaching, Bible believing church. I'm not here this morning just preach a good message to say, oh, that was good to just be at church. I'm here and we're here for our hearts to be challenged. We sang a song this morning, draw me near, near, near to the cross, near to thy wounded bleeding side. When you go to church and you hear preaching, it ought to make your spirit crave to be right with God. It ought to make you crave to walk with the Lord. It ought to make you crave to have the will of God done in your life. It ought to make you look at wrongdoing and the instruction of righteousness and say, God, help me turn for that. Lord, you're my Lord. You're my master. You're my Savior. You're my God. You're my everything. And then turn unto him and ask his will in your life. You know how many people step in church this morning, sing a few songs, carry a Bible, hear a message, and leave unchanged, leave unchallenged, leave unconvicted of how they're living? It's not church. I wouldn't go to that kind of church. I wouldn't darken the door of that kind of church. I promise, not me. I wouldn't. What'd you do? Start one. Hallelujah. Wouldn't go to that kind of church. It's a waste of your good time. It is a waste of good time to go sit in a church that's not doing anything to change you and draw you near to Jesus Christ. So what does the Bible say here? The Bible tells us in chapter 3 that they grieved him. Wherefore I, this is the words of God, I was grieved with that generation. Verse 10, and said, they do always err in their heart, and they have not known my ways. Church, take this warning. Don't be saved for 15, 20 years, 30 years, 40 years and get to heaven and really have never known the ways of God. Never have really walked in the ways of God. You know what true discipleship and true Christianity is? My wife and I was just talking about it. It's not easy. It is taking up your cross daily and following the Lord Jesus. It is dying to oneself. Dying to one's own plans, dying to one's own dreams and one's own aspirations and things that you're seeking after. Die to oneself and absolutely want God's will in your life. That's what true discipleship is. His word, I love the song where I said, his word can make you what you ought to be. His word can cleanse your heart and make you free. His word is what can make you what you ought to be. If you'll make much out of the word of God, God will make much out of you. I believe that. Believe that with all my heart. We're going to finish this passage we'll pick up tonight. So you're going to have to afford me 5 minutes here, whether you want to or not. I'm taking it. I really wasn't asking, I was telling. But anyway, if it makes you feel better, can I please have 5 minutes? Thank you. Appreciate that. All right. You know what the Bible says in here? Look what it says. They do always err. I don't want God to say that about me. Church, ask yourself, do you want God to say about your walk with God from the time you got saved to the time you went to be with the Lord that you just always continually erred? That's what he said about that generation. The generation he gave manna. The generation he gave water. The generation he provided for and protected them from their enemies. You imagine buying one pair of shoes and they never wear out? Our generation wouldn't matter. The latest and greatest come out, you'd have to have a new pair. Some of you just got a new phone and a new one's fixing to come out and you're not going to be content. We always have to have something new. But could you imagine how God provided for them? But the problem was, they knew about him. His presence, the tabernacle, they surrounded for 40 years. Their tent was around the tabernacle. They saw the Shekinah glory of God. They saw his cloud by day and the pillar of fire by night. God's literal presence. They could step out of their tent door. As soon as the tent doors didn't face away from the tabernacle. All tent doors faced toward the tabernacle. I'm going to tell you, that's a good picture that not only the Lord Jesus, but we are to have a permanent place preeminent place for church in our lives. When they opened their door, they saw the presence of God. But they didn't know Him. They really never got to know Him. Very few Christians really ever get to know the Lord. Oh, you're saved, you're going to heaven. You know what Paul said? Oh, that I might know Him. That I might know the fellowship of His sufferings. That I might enter into that. That because I have counted all things but dung, that I might win Christ. Paul said, I want to know Him. I'm going after Him. I'm chasing after Him. I'm pursuing Christ. I know I'm saved, but I'm pursuing to know Him. And so the Lord rebuked this generation. They didn't know His ways. So God said, I swear in my wrath, they shall not enter into my rest. Well, I'm glad that can't happen to me. Some preach out of the book of Hebrews that you can lose it, not enter into God's rest. I believe Paul's just giving a warning saying, don't be like that generation. Learn from them. They're examples unto us that we don't lust and follow after the same things they followed after. 1 Corinthians chapter 10. Take heed. Take heed, brethren. Take heed, lest there be in any of you an evil heart of unbelief in departing from the living God. How many of us? I don't want to give names this morning, but I can listen to me. I can pop off and rattle off names of people that have departed from the faith. People that were once faithful. People that once God was using. People that once were in church that are not even darkening the door of a church this morning. You know what the Lord said? The Lord is warning us. Don't be like that. Don't be like that. Don't let these words slip, because if you begin to let them slip, what's going to happen is you'll enter into unbelief. And then when you enter into unbelief in your life, you know what unbelief is? I'm not talking about not believing the gospel. I'm just talking about trusting God. When you lean to your own ways, you know what that is? Unbelief. When you try to do it yourself instead of let God do what He said He would do, that's unbelief, thinking you can't trust the Lord. How many people come to an altar? I'm telling you, they come to an altar. Oh, God, this burden's too heavy for me. God, it is too heavy. And oh, God, and they come and they say, Lord, I'm giving it to you. I'm giving it. It's on the altar, Lord. It's on the altar. And oh, God, only you can do this. And they get it from the altar and they over. You want to know why? It's a lack of faith. It's unbelief. Hey, you can trust the Lord with it. You can trust Him. You say, but I can't see it. Hello, Tokyo, Brother Willis would say. Yeah. Exactly right. You're not going to be able to see it. We walk by faith, not by sight. This is a walk of faith. Amen. You want to know why it's a walk of faith? Because you can absolutely hang your everything on every word that God said. It will come to pass. Yeah. It's a walk of faith. Let there not be an evil heart of unbelief in you. What? From departing. Departing from the living God. Thank God we don't have a dead Savior. We got a living God. Now look at this. I'm going to end here. We'll pick it up tonight. But exhort one another. That's what we need to be doing. Exhorting. Thank God for that exhortation. Encouraging each other with Scripture. And encouraging each other to stay faithful. Encouraging each other to walk with the Lord. Encouraging each other when somebody gets weary. And somebody's gotten wayward. And somebody seems to forget. And somebody's going their own way. You know what? Step in their way and say, Hey, brother. Here's what God said. Get back in church. When you see somebody missing, you know what? They need some exhortation. Exhort one another. Daily. Not weekly, not monthly, not yearly. Why daily? We're so prone to forget. Prone to wonder, Lord, I feel it. Prone to leave the God I love. Is that not what the songwriter said? Come thou fount. But exhort one another daily while it is called today, lest any of you, look at this, be hardened. Say people get hardened. Yes, lest any of you be hardened. How did you get hardened? Through the deceitfulness of sin. Sin is pleasurable, but it is only for a season. Sin, listen to me, sin. You'll have a way when you begin to forget. You have a way when you let things slip. You have a way when you don't take heed and you begin to not seek His counsel and wait on it, go your own way. You'll start justifying wrongdoings. And when you do, You'll sit in a church service, and when God Almighty sends a preacher to send a reproof and send a rebuke and send an instruction, you'll sit there bowed up with a prideful heart saying, who does he think he is? That preacher's only saying that because of me. And you sit there and you'll shut it down and you'll put up a wall and you'll say, that's just his opinion. You say, I hear him, but it's like water off a duck's back. You'll become hardened. Remember when you got saved, how tender your heart was to the word of God when it was preached? Remember after you got saved and you began to grow, how you wanted to hang on every word preached, you couldn't get enough. And you were learning and you were learning, and God was changing you and God was molding your life and God was fixing you. We need to be fixed, don't we? Man, we need to be fixed. And if we'll let God fix us, then we can get fixed, steadfast and stable. But you'll get to the place where the deceitfulness of your sin will harden you where once you used to be tender.
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1: Jennifer had worked in the church finance office for about 12 years. 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

0: During his years in evangelistic work, Lucius Compton witnessed many miracles of God, not only in providing for the needs of his family and his work. There was the time, for instance, when Mr. Compton was called to a town in Kentucky, pitched his tent along the turnpike, and began a series of meetings. The next morning, a much disturbed man came to the home where the evangelist was staying.
1: Say, are you the preacher that's holding meetings in the tent down the road?
2: Yes, I'm Lucius Compton.
1: Well, I want to see you.
2: Won't you come in, sir?
1: Well, all right. Now, I'd like to ask you why, of all places, you had to put your tent right across the road from my place.
2: Your name, sir, is...
1: Conway.
2: Well, Mr. Conway, I pitched it there because it seemed like a good place for it. That's a very simple answer, but it's true. Would you tell me why you don't want our meetings there?
1: Well, yes, I will. Frankly, Mr. Compton, they annoy my wife.
2: They annoy your wife?
1: Yes. Now, I wouldn't mind for myself. In fact, I'd like to come to the meetings if I could, but...
2: Is your wife ill or something?
1: Yes, she's been an invalid for 6 years, Mr. Compton. Nervous disorder. She can't stand any noise at all.
2: Well, I'm truly sorry to hear this, Mr. Conway. If I'd have known it, I certainly wouldn't have started the meetings across the street from your place.
1: Well, then you'll move to some other location?
2: If it becomes necessary, yes. But first...
1: Yes?
2: First, I wonder if I could talk to your wife.
1: Talk to my wife? Oh, I don't know, Mr. Compton. We never have visitors. Why, we haven't had a visitor to our home for 2 years.
2: Maybe then you should have.
1: Oh, but you don't understand. My wife can't stand any excitement, or the least little thing. Why, do you know that last night's meetings drove her into convulsions? Oh, you have no idea.
2: I'm terribly sorry, but I was thinking that perhaps it would help if I were to come and pray with her.
1: Prayer? Well, you may be right. If you can promise there'll be no noise nor any emotional demonstration.
2: I promise, Mr. Conway.
1: Well, very well, then you may come. And may God help.

0: right in here. My dear, I've brought Mr. Compton to see you.
1: Oh, the preacher? Well, why did you bring...
2: Mrs. Conway, your husband tells me you find our meetings annoying. I came to tell you how sorry I am.
1: I can't stand noise, Mr. Compton. It's not that I'm against the meetings. I used to go to church all the time, but the singing gets on my nerves. I feel I must run out. It's so perplexing.
0: My wife was once a very active member of the church, Mr. Compton.
1: Yes, that's why I can't understand this trouble of mine.
2: Sometimes God sends affliction upon his people that he may be glorified thereby.
1: I can't see how this is glorifying to him.
2: Perhaps he's to be glorified in your being healed.
1: You mean getting better? Oh, I'll never get better.
0: You think God might heal her, Mr. Compton?
2: Mrs. Conway, has the thought ever occurred to you that God is perfectly able to heal you and to restore you to your former place?

0: Father, thou art the same yesterday, today, and forever.
1: At the meetings, Compton requested prayer for Mrs. Conway, and each night they asked God to do a work of healing. Then one night, Mrs. Conway surprised her husband by asking him to take her to the service. An astonished murmur rippled through the congregation as the woman's cot was placed near the front.
2: Friends, I know you're all surprised and happy to see Mrs. Conway with us tonight.
3: Amen.
2: I feel that God is already beginning to answer our prayers.
3: Praise the Lord.
2: But as most of you already know, any loud sound disturbs her. So we'll omit the song service tonight in order to pray again in quietness for her recovery. Then afterward, we'll open the Word of God. So let us pray. Our Heavenly Father, we thank Thee for allowing our dear sister to come here tonight. And we add this prayer to the many we've already spoken. Father, heal her, we pray, in Jesus' name, and for His glory. Amen.
4: God, oh God, praise His name, I can stand.
5: Oh, Sarah, my dear, be careful.
4: Thank God, for the first time in more than 6 years, I'm able to stand. I'm strong.
2: Mrs. Conway, God has worked a miracle in your behalf. And now, as I said, we're not going to sing tonight.
4: Please have them sing, Mr. Compton.
2: Are you sure?
4: It'll do me good. It won't hurt me. And I know just what I want them to sing.
2: What's that?
4: Praise God from whom all blessings flow.
1: Many examples could be given to illustrate God's miracles in Lucius Compton's ministry and his own life. We call attention to only two, both of them in connection with trips to be taken on a train. Once after preaching on the West Coast, Mr. Compton with his song leader, Mr. Sellers, boarded a train for Chicago.
2: Ah, this is really a luxury ride, Brother Sellers. Mm-hmm. The newest thing in rail transportation.
6: Yeah, we seem to be making good time, too, around 65 or 70 miles an hour, I'd say.
2: Yes, we'll be in Chicago before we know it.
6: Hey, we're slowing down.
2: Yes, I wonder why. Ring for the porter and we'll ask him.
6: I wouldn't say for sure, but we seem to be on a siding, Brother Compton.
7: Somebody boss for me?
2: Yes, porter. Could you tell me why we're being delayed here?
7: Yes, sir. That's right, sir. This here car's being left on a siding for the second section to pick up.
2: Second section? I didn't know there was any.
7: Oh, yes, sir. There is a second section, all right.
2: But why should they transfer this coach to another section?
7: Well, I don't know, sir. Orders from the dispatcher, I suppose.
2: I see. Well, thanks, porter.
7: You're welcome, sir.
6: Well, now, that's strange, isn't it?
2: Yes. I've never had this experience before. But there's some purpose in it, I suppose. We'll find out later on.
1: In about an hour, the second section came along. The car in which Mr. Compton was riding was added to it, and the train proceeded toward Chicago. However, it had not gone more than 50 miles when again it began to slow down.
2: Now what?
6: I don't know. We seem to be stopping again, don't we?
2: Yes. You don't suppose they've decided to have a third section pick us up, do you?
6: A third section? Now, that'll be hard to believe.
2: Well, let's buzz for the porter again and ask him what's going on this time. Must be busy elsewhere.
6: Yes. Some others are just as curious as we are, I guess. Say, Look at some of those trainmen out there. Maybe we could open this window and ask them what's going on, huh? What do you say?
2: Good idea. Say there.
8: Yeah.
2: Could you tell us what's happening?
8: Sure. There's a bridge out ahead. The first section plunged into the river.
6: What was that he said?
2: A bridge out up ahead. first section's plunged in.

0: to the river. Why, we'd have been on that one if we hadn't been transferred to this section.
1: Yes. Looks like God still has something for us to do.
2: Another time, when Compton was traveling from a town in West Virginia to Washington, D.C., he again experienced in a very peculiar way this divine protection. He had already purchased his ticket and was waiting on the platform when he was suddenly seized with a spirit of fear and uneasiness. There was no apparent reason for it, but he couldn't shake it off. Greatly disturbed, he began to pace up and down the platform, praying as he did so.
1: What is it, Lord? Is it... Don't you want me to go on this train?
2: He continued to pace the platform, until at last, unable any longer to rid himself of the strange pressure that was on his mind and heart, he approached the ticket window and said to the clerk,
1: "Pardon me, sir. I wonder if you'd mind canceling my ticket for Washington and giving me one for Alexandria instead."
3: "What's the matter? Can't you make up your mind where you want to go?"
1: "It's hard to explain, sir, and I don't expect you to understand, but I feel strangely impressed that I shouldn't board that Washington train."
3: "Believe in hunches, eh?"
1: "No, but I believe in God."
3: "Oh, I see."
1: "I'm sorry to give you that trouble. It'll mean rechecking my trunk."
3: "Well, it's not that it's too much trouble, but I doubt if there'll be time. Train for Alexandria is about due. We'll try to make it, though."
1: "I appreciate that very much, sir. Thank you."
2: In spite of the strangeness of the situation, the clerk made the exchange. Compton boarded the train for Alexandria just as it was pulling out of the station. The action seemed unexplainable, but he was sure that the Spirit of God had directed him to change his route. At Alexandria, he purchased another ticket for Washington and boarded a train supposedly headed for that city. However, instead of leaving for Washington, the train backed into a siding. Upon inquiry, Compton was told they'd be there for some time, and he, with some other passengers, got out of the train and walked back to the station to find out what had caused the delay.
1: "I say, can anybody here tell me why the Washington train is delayed? What's wrong?"
4: "I reckon I can answer that, mister. There's been a wreck."
5: "A wreck?"
4: "Yep. Train from Christiansburg was wrecked in the Washington Tunnel."
1: "You don't say. Why, I almost got on that train. I had my ticket already and changed it."
4: "Well, you sure had the angels with you, mister. What course you have?"
1: 16.
5: Hey, look. They're towing in part of the wreck now." "Whoa, look at it. What a splintered mess that is."
4: "Hey, mister, you know what I mean?"
1: "Yes?"
4: "You see what number that coach is?"
1: "Huh? That's not..."
4: "Yes, it is. Number 16.

And so we conclude Chapter 21 in the transcribed story of Lucius Bunyan Compton, Mountain Pilgrim. This is another in the series Stories of Great Christians, which come to you from the radio studios of the Moody Bible Institute in Chicago.

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1: When most people think of the Old Testament tabernacle, they picture an ancient tent, distant and unfamiliar, something that feels far removed from everyday life. But what if that sacred structure was actually designed by God to point us directly to everything we have in Jesus Christ? In this study, Fully Furnished, Finding All You Need in Christ, Scott invites us to step inside the tabernacle and discover that every detail, from the altar to the mercy seat, was a divine preview of the Savior to come. Let's join Scott now.
2: Perhaps the greatest thought that has ever come to my mind is this: Jesus is enough. You know, the longer you live and you start realizing your own inadequacy and deficiencies, the more you see the lack around you and the need that is in our world, the more you come to rejoice in the fact that our Christ is all sufficient. That no matter who you are, no matter where you live, and no matter what you're dealing with right now, Jesus is enough. We're beginning a brand new study today, and really the entire series is going to hinge on this truth of the sufficiency of Jesus Christ. We're calling it Fully Furnished: Finding All You Need in Christ. And this particular series, we're going to study the furniture of the Old Testament tabernacle. Now, immediately you may be thinking, wait a minute, the Old Testament, we're talking about the person of the Lord Jesus Christ. Well, let me remind you that the Jehovah that is revealed in the Old Testament is the Jesus that is revealed in the New Testament. That the God of the Old Testament and the God of the New Testament are not different. There is one God. And that the two Testaments are not competers, they are completers. In fact, everything that you see in symbolic form and in seed form in the Old Testament comes to fulfillment and fruition in the New Testament in the person and work of Jesus Christ. In recent days, I have just finished reading through the Law of Moses, through the Pentateuch, the first five books of the Bible. And I must tell you, the more time I spend in the first five books of the Bible, the more I see how they are a foundation for everything that the Lord Jesus Christ came to do. See, when you study the Old Testament scriptures, everything there points us to the Lord Jesus Christ. Now, we're taking our title from the New Testament, and then we're going back to look at the Old Testament picture. Now, the title actually comes from 2 Timothy chapter 3, where the Apostle Paul wrote, "All Scripture is given by inspiration of God and is profitable for doctrine, for reproof, for correction, for instruction in righteousness, that the man of God may be perfect," here it is, "throughly furnished unto all good works." Do you understand that God doesn't give you half of what you need? He gives you all of what you need. Peter wrote something very similar when he wrote 2 Peter chapter 1 and verse number 4. He talks about us being given these exceeding great and precious promises. But if you look at the previous verse, verse 3, it says that God, through His divine power, hath given unto us all things that pertain unto life and godliness. Friend, Jesus Christ doesn't just give you what you need for the world to come. Jesus Christ gives you what you need today. Salvation doesn't just keep you out of hell and take you to heaven. Salvation brings heaven to you, God to you, all of the sufficiency of the divine to your life right where you are. And so, we must learn what it means to be fully furnished. For years, I have said that when the Lord Jesus Christ comes into our life, He doesn't rent, He buys. And He doesn't move in and out, He moves in to stay. And when He moves in, He brings all of His own furniture with Him. He literally backs heaven's U-Haul up to your front door and begins the largest remodeling project in the history of the world, moving out of you all the things that are the old man, the old nature, and putting into you all that is ours in the person of Jesus Christ. I believe that there is a great significance to the fact that this phrase, fully furnished, is in the context of the sufficiency of Scripture. You see, as you study the Bible, you realize that the sufficiency of Scripture is connected to the sufficiency of Christ, because the written Word is what tells us all we need about the living Word. And in Christ, the living Word, we find all we need for all of life. So with that in mind, let's go back now to the Old Testament Scriptures, back to the book of Exodus, and we're going to begin our study in Exodus chapter number 27. Now, in our next series, our next study, we'll start delving into the individual pieces of the furniture, but let me just give you a brief overview, if I may. There are seven pieces in God's house, seven pieces of furniture in the Old Testament tabernacle. Now, that's significant because, remember, the number seven is the number of completion. So, if we have all of the pieces in the house, then we have here a picture of the sufficiency of Christ. We are completely furnished in Him. We all understand the concept of furniture. In your house and in my house, we have furnishings. Some of it, let's just be honest, is functional, and some of it is decorative. For example, my mother had curtains, I remember as a boy growing up, that we weren't allowed to close. You would say, what are those for? They're for looks. There are furnishings that are purely decorative. Sometimes I'll come home now after being away for a few days preaching, and I've had to learn, be very careful, because my wife may have moved the furniture all around while I was gone. Some of you husbands know exactly what I'm talking about. But I want to tell you that every piece of the furnishings in the Old Testament tabernacle was not purely decorative, though it was beautiful. It was beautiful. But it was not just for beauty, it was for function. There is a message to every piece of the furniture. And so we're going to work from the outside in. We're going to walk through the only door into that tabernacle and examine the furnishings. Now, this is important because everything there points us to Jesus. The tabernacle itself points us to the Lord Jesus Christ, who came and tabernacled among us. Do you remember? We're told in John chapter 1 that the Word was made flesh and dwelt among us. That word dwelt literally means tabernacled. So the Old Testament tabernacle was just a picture of the Lord Jesus coming to live among men, God with us. And for the record, that tabernacle was the place where man met with God, but by all estimation, it was not a beautiful thing. It was covered with skins of animals. There was no beauty on the outside. Oh, I love this. The beauty was on the inside. Let me tell you, that's Jesus, the man of sorrows, acquainted with grief. Nothing beautiful to behold, it seemed, from the outside. Oh, but the nearer you got to Christ, the more you got acquainted with His nature. He really is the altogether lovely one, the sinless, perfect Son of God tabernacling with man. Praise God for that. Not only does the tabernacle point us to Jesus, but the high priest who functioned in that tabernacle points us to Jesus, because who is Christ? He is our great high priest. Hebrews says He's passed into the heavens, and He ever liveth making intercession for us. And Christ is not only the tabernacle and the high priest, Christ is the sacrifice. Because every sacrifice there pointed to Jesus, who was the final, full, forever sacrifice for sin. Every lamb that was slain in the Old Testament was simply a foreshadow of the lamb slain from the foundation of the world, the Lamb of God coming to take away our sin. So, Jesus is the tabernacle, Jesus is the high priest, Jesus is the sacrifice, and then, perhaps the most neglected, Jesus is the furniture. And in Christ, we find ourselves fully furnished unto all good works. We truly find all we need in Christ. Now, the next time we meet, we'll return to Exodus chapter 27 and begin our walk through these pieces of the furniture. Why don't you read ahead and begin to think in advance about the sufficiency of the Lord Jesus Christ. We are in Him fully furnished.
1: What God provided in the tabernacle finds its full and perfect fulfillment in Christ, reminding us that we truly have all we need in Him. 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
1: Thank you very much for that kind introduction. I'm Brother James, and welcome once again to the Preaching of the Cross radio broadcast. 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Entertainment has its place. Pleasure and amusement have their place. But the first place and the foremost place, we believe, must be to the preaching of the cross. After all, the Bible says in 1 Corinthians chapter 1 and verse number 18, "For the preaching of the cross is to them that perish foolishness, but unto us which are saved, it is the power of God." The preaching of the cross, of course, is the gospel message that Christ Jesus, the virgin-born, pure, perfect, sinless, only-begotten Son of God, went to the cross at Calvary, not to pay for his own sins, but to bear with him there, to take with him to the cross the sins of the whole world, and not to be killed, not to be slain or put to death, but to lay down his life as a sacrificial payment, making atonement that he might redeem fallen mankind from all sin and all iniquity. And then, 3 days and three nights after he willingly laid down his life, no man took it, he willingly laid down his life, 3 days and three nights afterward, he rose from the dead, proving that his sacrifice had been acceptable, proving that he had the power of an endless life, proving that he had conquered once for all, finally and forever, sin, death, and hell. And the resurrected Lord Jesus Christ, who lives to this very day, offers life, eternal, everlasting life, to all who will believe upon his name. Included, of course, in that belief is a belief in his death, burial, and resurrection. The Bible says, "If thou shalt confess with thy mouth the Lord Jesus, and believe in thine heart that God hath raised him from the dead, thou shalt be saved." Now, we're going to begin on the broadcast today a study. We're going to go through verse by verse and study the book of Ecclesiastes. Now, this might sound like a very strange topic to take up on a program of this sort, an Old Testament book. And not only an Old Testament book, but probably the most, the most earthly of all the books of the Bible, certainly the one which presents, perhaps from man's viewpoint, the most, the most negative viewpoint of all. And yet, we don't believe it at all that the book of Ecclesiastes is a negative book. We believe it's a very positive book, presents a very positive and a very important message. And we believe that the book of Ecclesiastes presents a message which is probably, apart from the gospel message of the death, burial, and resurrection of Jesus Christ, probably the most important message that could be presented to this generation. In fact, it might even be the most important in this sense. Any man who comes to see and realize that he is a lost sinner and all the things of this world are vain, empty, meaningless, and can profit him nothing, it is very easy to bring that man to the Lord Jesus Christ. It is very easy to show that man, here is a Savior, here is one who can save you from all your misery, all your emptiness, all your unhappiness. Here is one who loved you and gave himself for you and offers you a brand new start in life, an everlasting life, promises to be your friend, your guide, your comforter, your counselor. And it is so important that our generation get a message like the one laid down here in the book of Ecclesiastes, which is quite simply, there is nothing in this world that can satisfy the heart of a man. The book of Ecclesiastes is the recorded life testimony of a man who was blessed by God with wisdom superior to that of any other man. And yet this man turned from serving God, turned from his love for God, to all the things of this world, all the pleasures and play toys and pretties that this life had to offer, and lived, as the world would say it, he lived life to the fullest. He got his hands on everything. He tried everything, not just in a small way, but in a great way, to a maximum extent. He pursued every vanity and every pleasure and every sensual desire that might cross his mind. And yet, when all was said and done, he came to the realization that none of those things could satisfy the longing of his heart. You know, most of the people that are listening to my voice right now on this radio program, most of you have some knowledge of God. Most of you have some belief in God, or you would not be listening to a program of this sort. And yet there are very few people that have ever crossed the face of planet Earth who have not entertained in their heart the desire for worldly possessions, whether it be material, such as gold, silver, or the things which money can buy, or whether it be emotional, such as friends and lovers and companions, fame, recognition, things of this nature. And here we have in the book of Ecclesiastes the testimony of a man who had everything, as we've said before, everything that this world has to offer in maximum quantities, and wrote to tell about it. Now, most of us will never have all the money that we could ever want. Most of us will never have all the things that we could ever want. But here we have recorded for us the testimony of a man who had them, and he's telling you and I, listen, if you had everything this world has to offer, it couldn't satisfy you. Well, how do you know? Because I had everything this world has to offer, and it did not satisfy. The book of Ecclesiastes is often rejected because it is, well, it seems to be a very worldly book, or very earthly book, but it views life through the eyes of a natural man under the sun. That is, suppose there was no way a man could know God. Suppose there was no way that a man could see beyond this life to see the truth about heaven or about hell, about everlasting life, forgiveness of sins. Suppose all you had to go on was what you could see with your eyes. That's what Ecclesiastes presents to you. Life through the eyes of a natural man. Solomon is the author of this book, and we'll discuss that in a little bit more detail later on in our study. But his wisdom was given to him by God. Solomon had God-given wisdom. In fact, let me read to you the story from the Bible of Solomon attaining his wisdom, how he got it, where he got it. It's found in 1 Kings chapter 3 and chapter 4. Let me read to you from 1 Kings chapter 3, beginning at verse number 5.

Give therefore thy servant an understanding heart to judge thy people, that I may discern between good and bad. For who is able to judge this thy so great a people? And the speech pleased the Lord that Solomon had asked this thing. And God said unto him, Because thou hast asked this thing, and hast not asked for thyself long life, neither hast thou asked riches for thyself, nor hast asked the life of thine enemies, but hast asked for thyself understanding, discern judgment, behold, I have done according to thy words. Lo, I have given thee a wise and an understanding heart, so that there was none like thee before thee, neither after thee shall any arise like unto thee. Now, you know what God said? We just read it. We just read God's word. God told Solomon, what do you want? Just ask whatever you want. Solomon asked for wisdom, and God said, I will give you a wise and understanding heart, and not only that, I will give you wisdom and understanding to such an extent that no one that ever came before you and no one that ever comes after you will possess the wisdom that you possess. Again, in chapter 4, 1 Kings chapter 4, verse 29, and God gave Solomon wisdom and understanding exceeding much and largeness of heart, even as the sand that is on the seashore. And Solomon's wisdom excelled the wisdom of all the children of the east country and all the children of wisdom of Egypt, for he was wiser than all men, than Ethan the Ezrahite, and Heman, and Chalcol, and Darda, the sons of Mahol, and his fame was in all nations round about. Let me read that again. His fame was in all nations round about. Never mind hunting around for Confucius and Buddha. Never mind your wise men of the East. Never mind your Greek and Roman philosophers. Never mind those fellows. God Almighty said, all the nations, not some, all the nations, not a few in Palestine, all the nations, Solomon was wiser than any man ever produced by any nation. 32, he spake 3,000 proverbs, and his songs were 1,005. And he spake of trees, from the cedar tree that is in Lebanon, even unto the hyssop that springeth out of the wall. He spake also of beasts, and of fowl, and of creeping things, and of fishes. And there came of all people to hear the wisdom of Solomon from all kings of the earth which had heard of his wisdom. So, Solomon has God-given wisdom, a superior wisdom to that possessed by any other man who ever lived, before or after him. And this wisdom we read about was from above. It was a good gift. And the Bible tells us in the book of James and chapter number 1. I'll read that to you right quickly. James, I said chapter 1, it's chapter 3. James chapter 3 and verse 17. But the wisdom that is from above is first pure, then peaceable, gentle, easy to be entreated, full of mercy and good fruits, without partiality and without hypocrisy. This wisdom is from above. James 1:17, every good gift and every perfect gift is from above and cometh down from the Father of lights. And so we see that Solomon asked God for wisdom and received from God a good gift. Now, when Solomon forsook the Lord in his heart, sadly but truly he did, when Solomon turned away from God in his heart, sadly but truly he did, we'll perhaps discuss this more in a later broadcast, but the Bible says that his wisdom remained with him. This is found in Ecclesiastes chapter 2 and verse 9. So I was great and increased more than all that were before me in Jerusalem. Also my wisdom remained with me. The Bible says that the gifts and calling of God are without repentance. They're without repentance. God gave him a gift, and God is not an Indian giver. As a matter of fact, right here in our own book of Ecclesiastes that we're going to be studying now in chapter 3 and verse 14, I know that whatsoever God doeth, it shall be forever. Nothing can be put to it, nor anything taken from it, and God doeth it that men should fear before him. Did God give Solomon wisdom? He certainly did. Then did Solomon's wisdom depart from him? It certainly did not, because whatever God does, it's forever. It's not a temporary thing. It's not a momentary thing, but it's an everlasting blessing. Now, I've mentioned to you, and we've discussed already our introduction, from the assumption that Solomon was the author of the book, and he most definitely was, and I'll show you why here. Let's look at our text in Ecclesiastes chapter 1 and verse 1. The words of the preacher, the son of David, king in Jerusalem. You say, well, Brother James, that could be any number of men, son of David, king in Jerusalem. But look down in verse number 12. I, the preacher, was king over Israel in Jerusalem. I, the preacher, was king over Israel in Jerusalem. Now, again, reading from the book of 1 Kings, because this is where the history is of Solomon and his life. And 1 Kings chapter 11, 1 Kings chapter 11, once again,

0: We've mentioned that Solomon turned away from the Lord, and let's see what happened here. It says in verse 1, but King Solomon loved many strange women, together with the daughter of Pharaoh, women of the Moabites, and Ammonites, and Edomites, and Zidonians, and Hittites, of the nations concerning which the Lord said unto the children of Israel, you shall not go into them, neither shall they come into you, for surely they will turn away your heart after their gods. Solomon clave to all these in love. Look in verse 5. Solomon went after Ashtoreth, the goddess of the Zidonians, and after Milcom, the abomination of the Ammonites. And Solomon did evil in the sight of the Lord. Went not fully after the Lord, as did David, his father. More of his sins are talked about. And then we come down to verse 9. The Lord was angry with Solomon because his heart was turned from the Lord God of Israel, which had appeared unto him twice. Now, you know, you may have been given many great and wonderful gifts and blessings by God, but do you realize that sin, something that God surely hates and despises? Do you realize that when you put other gods before the true and living God, when you put other lords before the Lord Jesus Christ, whether it's the pleasure God or the money God or the self God or the church and religion God, some people make a God out of the church and the religion, whatever it might be, do you know that it provokes God to anger? He's a jealous God. He loves you so supremely that he's not willing to share your love with anyone else. You know, any man that truly loves his wife, he doesn't want to share his wife with another man. Any woman that truly loves her husband, she doesn't want someone else, another woman, to gain the affections of her husband. And how much more so with a holy God who loves us supremely? He does not want to share our love with the world, with the flesh, with the devil. And so Solomon provoked God to anger. It says in verse 9, the Lord was angry with Solomon because his heart was turned from the Lord God of Israel, which had appeared unto him twice, and had commanded him concerning this thing, that he should not go after other gods, but he kept not that which the Lord commanded. Now, the book of Ecclesiastes is written by Solomon, and he will tell us in the book of Ecclesiastes of his experiences, the things which he did, the activities which he pursued during that time, when he had forsaken God, married all these strange women, and was pursuing all these vanities and pleasures and things of the world. But the Bible says, verse 11, wherefore the Lord said unto Solomon, for as much as this is done of thee, and thou hast not kept my covenant, my statutes, which I have commanded thee, I will surely rend the kingdom from thee, and will give it to thy servant, notwithstanding in thy days I will not do it for David thy father's sake, but I will rend it out of the hand of thy son. Now, at the end of chapter 11, and verse 42. And the time that Solomon reigned in Jerusalem over all Israel was 40 years. And Solomon slept with his fathers and was buried in the city of David, his father, and Rehoboam, his son, reigned in his stead. Continue reading. And Rehoboam went to Shechem, for all Israel came to Shechem to make him king. And it came to pass when Jeroboam, the son of Nebat, who was yet in Egypt, heard of it, for he was fled from the presence of King Solomon, and Jeroboam dwelt in Egypt, that they sent and called him, and Jeroboam and all the congregation of Israel came and spake unto Rehoboam, saying, thy father made our yoke grievous, now therefore make thou the grievous service of thy father, and his heavy yoke which he put upon us lighter, and we will serve thee. And he said unto them, depart yet for 3 days, and come again to me. And the people departed, and King Rehoboam consulted with the old men that stood before Solomon his father while he yet lived, and said, how do you advise that I may answer this people? They spake unto him, saying, if thou wilt be a servant unto this people this day, and wilt serve them, and answer them, and speak good words to them, then they will be thy servants forever. But he forsook the counsel of the old men, which is never a wise thing to do, which they had given him, and consulted with the young men, which is never a wise thing to do, that were grown up with him, which stood before him. And he said unto them, what counsel give ye that we may answer this people who have spoken to me, saying, make the yoke which my father did put upon us lighter? And the young men that were grown up with him spake unto him, saying, thus shalt thou speak unto this people that spake unto thee, saying, thy father made our yoke heavy, but make thou it lighter unto us. Thus shalt thou say unto them, my little finger shall be thicker than my father's loins. And now whereas my father did lade you with a heavy yoke, I will add to your yoke. My father chastised you with whips, but I will chastise you with scorpions. So Jeroboam and all the people came to Rehoboam the third day, as the king had appointed, saying, come to me again the third day. And the king answered the people roughly, and forsook the old men's counsel that he gave them, and spake unto them after the counsel of the young men, and repeated the words. Verse 16, so it was. So when all Israel saw that the king hearkened not unto them, the people answered the king, saying, what portion have we in David? Neither have we inheritance in the son of Jesse. To your own tents, O Israel, now see to thine own house, David. So Israel departed unto their tents. But as for the children of Israel, which dwelt in the cities of Judah, Rehoboam reigned over them. Here's a split in the kingdom. Not two generations lasted on the throne of a united Israel. David, all 12 tribes of Israel, under his rule, Solomon, all 12 tribes of Israel under his rule, but he forsook the Lord, and as punishment, God told him he would rend the kingdom. And it wasn't one generation later, Rehoboam came to the throne over all the 12 tribes, the 10 northern tribes known as Israel, the 2 southern tribes known as Judah. There's a split in the ranks. Jeroboam takes the kingship of the 10 northern tribes known as Israel, and Rehoboam takes the 2 southern tribes known as Judah. Now, verse 12, Ecclesiastes chapter 1, verse 12. I, the preacher, was king over Israel, that's the 10 northern tribes, in Jerusalem, which is in Judah, among the 2 southern tribes. There is only one king who is the son of David, verse 1, who is king over Israel in Jerusalem, verse 12, and that is Solomon. So very clearly, the Bible, not opinion, not scholarship, falsely so called, very clearly the Bible teaches us that Solomon is the author of the book of Ecclesiastes. Now, the Rashi, which is a group of teachers among the Hebrews, the Rashi says that when the expression, the words of the preacher, you see that there, the words, Ecclesiastes 1:1, the Rashi says that when this expression occurs at the beginning of the book, it shows that the book is meant for reproof. You will see this in Deuteronomy, Amos, Jeremiah, and also David speaks this way in 2 Samuel chapter number 23. So the book of Ecclesiastes is written for reproof. It's written to straighten men out about something. Man that's gone astray. Man that has wandered from the true path of righteousness. The book of Ecclesiastes is written to straighten that man out, to bring him back to the right path. The expression under the sun occurs 30 times in the book, and its equivalent upon the earth occurs 6 times. Now, this book only runs 9, 12, 13 chapters. The book only runs 13 chapters. And in 12 chapters, I'm a little bit ahead of myself. 12 chapters of Ecclesiastes, you have 36 times the expression under the sun or upon the earth. That's 3 times per chapter that expression shows up. It refers to all that's connected with earthly things as such, and with man apart from God. And yet, what is stated is inspired truth. It's part of that all scripture that is given by inspiration of God and is profitable for doctrine, for correction, for reproof, for instruction in righteousness. Well, let's start into the text here. We'll have some more introductory materials in the next couple of broadcasts. But Ecclesiastes 1:1, the words of the preacher, the son of David, king in Jerusalem, vanity of vanities, saith the preacher, vanity of vanities, all is vanity. Isn't that a charming way to start a book? Isn't that a sad testimony from the wisest man that ever lived with God-given wisdom? Vanity, something that's vain, that means it's empty. There is no substance to it. There is nothing substantial to be found in this particular thing. Well, what thing are you speaking of, Solomon? Vanity of vanities, saith the preacher, vanity of vanities, all is vanity. What profit, verse 3, what profit hath a man of all his labor which he taketh under the sun? The Lord Jesus Christ spoke similar words in Matthew chapter 16 and again in Mark chapter 8. Let me read you Matthew 16, beginning at verse 26. For what is a man profited if he shall gain the whole world and lose his own soul? What shall a man give in exchange for his soul? In Mark chapter 8, verse 36. For what shall it profit a man if he shall gain the whole world and lose his own soul? Or what shall a man give in exchange for his soul? Do you know, all the profit that a man has of his labor that he taketh under the sun, if you made all the money in the world, if you bought all the possessions in the world, if your labors earned you all the friends in the world, all the praise and acclaim of mankind on planet Earth, do you realize that none of those things could buy back your soul? Do you realize that having one time sold yourself to sin, you can never possess a purchase price great enough to buy back your soul? Jesus Christ valued your soul above the combined wealth of planet Earth. That's what he said. He said if you should gain the whole world and lose your own soul, you would be on the short end of that exchange. you would have robbed yourself and cheated yourself of the most valuable possession under God's throne, your own soul. Solomon begins. He says, vanity of vanities, all is vanity. You say, Brother James, I work hard. It's empty and meaningless when it comes to the salvation of your soul. You say, Brother James, I own great possessions. It's empty and meaningless when it comes to the salvation of your soul. You say, Brother James, I have friends all around the world. I'm known. I'm famous. Don't you know who I am? Yes, and God knows who you are. You are a sinner. And your fame, your acclaim, your recognition, and your name cannot purchase your soul. It's all vanity. When it comes down to the matter, the salvation of your soul, you cannot buy it with anything in this world. It takes something coming from outside the world. God so loved the world that he gave his only begotten Son. We are not redeemed with corruptible things, such as silver and gold, but with the precious blood of the Lamb of God, the purchase price for our salvation. All else is vain and vanity, but there is a purchase price that can buy back your soul from sin. It's the blood of the Lord Jesus Christ. This is why Jesus came. So that when we looked round about us in the world and said, vanity of vanities, all is vanity, we could look upward to the right hand of God the Father and behold the Lord Jesus Christ. Not a vain thing there, not an empty and meaningless thing there, but the Savior of lost mankind, the fulfiller of one who lacks fulfillment, the satisfier of one who cannot be satisfied, the friend of the friendless and the hope of the hopeless, the person of the Lord Jesus Christ. I hope and pray that you know him as your Savior, and if not, that you'd humble yourself just now. Call upon the Lord Jesus Christ and ask him to save you from a life of vanity, an empty and meaningless existence on planet Earth, and he'll do it because he loves you and promised to save whosoever would call upon his name.
1: 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That's jameswknox.org. Until next time, I'm Brother James. May the Lord richly bless you, and good day.

0: giving our Lord and Savior, Jesus Christ, glory through the spoken word and song. 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
2: Lead us, Father, as we study thy word. Guide us by the Holy Spirit, the teacher of the book, the author of the book. We know that holy men of God wrote as they were moved by the Holy Spirit, and no scripture is of private interpretation. So, Father, lead us, and we know the Spirit searcheth the deep things of God. So give unto us the deep truths of thy precious word, and we'll give thee the praise in Jesus' precious name. Amen. Now, day by day, we are studying the imperative of entering the kingdom of God. Jesus said to Nicodemus in John 3:3, except a man be born again, he cannot see the kingdom of God. And then in John 3:5, except a man be born of water and the Spirit, he cannot enter into the kingdom of God. So a man, it's absolutely settled. There's not a thing you can do about it or I can do about it. I heard a couple of gentlemen discussing on the radio just a few days ago that denominations were not as strict now as they used to be, that people didn't seem to mind changing their church affiliation like they did one time. They were not as strict. They had kind of toned down on the dogma of belonging to a certain religion or denomination, but just any of them would do, the closest one to them most of the times. Now, there's a lot of truth in that. People, there was a time when you couldn't have gotten a Baptist to join a Methodist church, or a Methodist to join a Baptist, or a Baptist to join a Holiness, or a Holiness to join a Baptist, and just on down the line. But today, a lot of it is going on. I mean, people move into a community, and they change their denomination affiliation. Now, I'm not talking about that today. I'm talking about the new birth. Men change, but God Almighty doesn't change, and the Word of God doesn't change. It may be true that some denominations and some religions are not as strict as they used to be. But, brother, the Word of God is just as strict. The Son of God thundered out, you must be born again, and it hasn't been changed, won't be changed. Makes no difference how much the times change. Now then, I said, and we're going to take up this particular phase of it, and we're going to study day by day the rest of this month along the lines of what I'm starting today. Now, I want to ask you a question. I said that the Gospel of John is the salvation book. Now, John 20:31. John chapter 20, verse 30, 31 tells us that John is the salvation book. Now, we have four Gospels. Now, why do we have four Gospels? If the Bible is inspired of God, written by holy men of old as God inspired them, why do we have four Gospels? Why didn't we have just one? Well, now, it's unique, to say the least, that we do have four Gospels, and each one of them tell their own individual story, and yet it takes all four of them to tell the Gospel story. Now, let me, and I'm not going to use all the broadcast today, but I want to show you something that'll help you. Now, remember, 2 Timothy 3:16 says that all Scripture is inspired of God. I believe that. And is profitable for correction and instruction in righteousness, that the man of God may be perfect and thoroughly furnished unto all good works. Now that's in Paul's letter to Timothy, 2 Timothy 3:16. In other words, all Scripture from Genesis to Revelation. Now it is given for our admonition, our instruction in righteousness, all of it. But listen, Paul said, give none offense to the Jew, the Gentile, the Church of God. Now the Bible deals with different groups of people. Now, Matthew is the book of the kingdom. John the Baptist came on the scene announcing, of course, the book begins with the generation of Jesus Christ, the son of David, the son of Abraham. Now, Matthew traces his genealogy from David right on up, see. Now, in Matthew, the kingdom is the theme. In other words, Jesus Christ, the king of Israel. And much is said in the book of Matthew about the kingdom, the kingdom, the kingdom. Matthew is the kingdom book. The parables in Matthew have to do with the kingdom. Well, then you say, Brother Green, Matthew don't mean a thing to us, does it? I should say it does. And I told you a moment ago that all Scripture's inspired of God. Genesis means much to us. Exodus is a rich book. Leviticus is one of the richest books in the Bible. The Psalms and all the rest of them. Kings, Chronicles, the major, the minor prophets, all of them, yes. But listen, beloved. God said, Noah, build an ark. Noah built an ark. And they laughed at him. I'm sure they did. They mocked him. I'm sure they did. They criticized him. I'm sure they said he was crazy and didn't have any sense. But God told Noah to build an ark, and Noah built the ark, and he saved his own hide and saved his whole family. Excuse that expression, but what I mean is he didn't get drowned, see? He built an ark, and he saved his house. He saved his house. Not only did he save himself, but he saved his family. He condemned the world, and he became the heir of righteousness, which is by faith. Now, that's in Hebrews 11 and verse 7. You read it. By faith, Noah being move with fear, build an ark. Now, God told him to build an ark. They laughed at him. That's all right. But you go out here and start building an ark. And then somebody comes along and says, what are you doing? You say, well, I'm building an ark. Well, why are you building an ark? Well, God told Noah to build an ark, and I thought I'd build one. Well, now, they'll laugh you to scorn, and you'll be responsible for the persecution that you get, and you'll be laughed to scorn for ignorance's sake, whereas Noah was laughed at because he was obeying God. Now, the book of Genesis is for us. But there are certain things in the Bible that have to do with a specific person, a specific people, at a specific time. There are always wonderful spiritual applications to be drawn from the ark and every other incident in the Old Testament. But what I'm saying is Matthew is the kingdom book written concerning the kingdom of heaven, the kingdom that is Jesus came to be the king, and they crucified the king. They set away with him. Pilate said in Matthew, what shall I do with Jesus? They said, kill him, crucify him, let his blood be on us and on our children. And they said, give us a robber. Now, Mark displays the Lord Jesus, or the theme of Mark is Jesus as the mighty worker, rather than the unique teacher. He's the mighty worker. He is the

gives us the human divine one. The human divine one. Now, John gives us the divine human one. John begins with the deity of Jesus. But Luke gives us the human side of the Lord Jesus. But of course, Luke is very careful to assure us that he's born of the Holy Ghost and God's his Father. But you'll notice that in the book of Luke, he gives the genealogy down to man. And John, or rather Matthew, goes to deity, and Luke comes to man. Now, he was the Son of Man. In Luke 19:10, the Son of Man has come to seek and to save that which was lost. Now, in Matthew, he's the King of Israel. He's the King. Behold, the King comes, riding upon a donkey, as prophesied. So, Matthew is the kingdom book. Mark displays the Lord as the servant, and Luke as the human, that is, the Son of Man, coming to the world seeking to save, yet divine. And then our gospel that I'm referring to, that contains the story of Nicodemus, and it's the only one that does. Matthew does not have the story of Nicodemus. Mark does not have the account of Nicodemus. Luke did not give us the account of Nicodemus, only John. Why? Because John gives us the deity of Jesus and tells us that Jesus was the Word, and except you eat my flesh and drink my blood, you have no life. And these things were written that you might believe that Jesus is the Christ, the Son of God, and that by believing ye might have life through his name. Now, John is the salvation gospel. Now, keep this in mind. Matthew is the gospel of the kingdom. Is it not for us, Brother Green? It certainly is, but it's the gospel of the kingdom. It announces the coming of the king. They refused the king, and they crucified the king. Mark gives us a story of Jesus, not to be ministered unto, but to minister, the servant, the Son of Man serving. And then Luke pictures him as the Son of Man, divine, yes, but human. You see, Luke was a doctor, a medical doctor. And he gives us the human side. And remember, the parables in Luke, if you'll notice, they have to do with the human side. You see, Luke gives us a story of the Samaritan that helped the poor man that had fallen among thieves. There he was, bleeding, suffering, and dying. Well, nobody on earth would notice that as quickly as a doctor would. I mean, someone bleeding and dying and been butchered and beat up on the highway. So if you'll notice the parables of Luke, they have to do with the human side, but in the parables of Matthew, it's the king, deity, the king of the Jews, the king of Israel. Now, in the Gospel of John, the accounts that are laid down in this precious gospel, every single solitary one of them point us to Jesus Christ, the Savior of sinners, the Son of God, the Word, God in the flesh, reconciling men unto himself. Now, Jesus told Nicodemus he had to be born again. You must be born again. Now, let me make this statement, and I want you to get it. I made it the other day, but I want to impress it upon you. The first person, the first man that Jesus saved, so far as the record tells us, the first one to be saved after Jesus entered his public ministry and began his miracles, he worked the miracle at Cana in John 2. He chased the money changers out of the temple in John 2. And then in John 3, he saved Nicodemus. I believe with all my heart Nicodemus was saved that night. I believe it. I believe with all my heart. He was a secret disciple. But when they crucified Jesus, he and Joseph claimed the body, and he could have been put to death for doing it. And when Peter and all the rest of them were hiding, Nicodemus risked his life to give Jesus a decent burial, and so did Joseph. Joseph had a tomb, and he and Nicodemus put the Lord in that tomb. Now, I believe with all my heart, I have no reason, you have no reason not to believe that he was saved that night. Now, what I'm showing you is this. Jesus said to Nicodemus, you must be born again. I'm glad he didn't say that to the poor harlot in John 4. I'm glad he didn't say that to the poor harlot in John chapter 12. 8 it is, or 12. I'm certainly glad, thank John 8 it is, the poor woman taken in adultery. I'm sure glad that he didn't say that to poor old blind Bartimaeus begging. I'm sure glad he didn't say that to him. If he had,
Then some folks would say, well, you poor old down and outs, you need to be born again. But not me. Oh, no, I've never done anything wrong. You know what a lady said?

0: said, a person said not so long ago to a dear friend of mine, said, I've never done anything wrong. I don't need to be saved from anything. I've never done anything wrong in my life. I've always been good, and I've never sinned in thought, word, or deed. I'm all right. Leave me alone. Well, what are you going to do with a person like that but leave him alone? That's all you can do. Now then, Nicodemus was a respectable, educated, sophisticated ruler of the Jews in the synagogue and a master in Israel. And the Son of God said, Nicodemus, you must be born again. You must be born again. Now, he was respectable, he was religious, he was refined, he was educated, and he must have been well-liked, and he was an outstanding citizen, but he had to be born again. Now, to say saying that, I want to say this. In Isaiah, we find, the Bible says in Isaiah 53:6, all we like sheep have gone astray, we've turned everyone to his own way, but the Lord hath laid on him, on Jesus, on him, the Lamb, the iniquity of us all. Now that verse of scripture begins with the word all and closes with the word all. All we, Nicodemus and the poor gutter drunkard, Nicodemus and the poor harlot, Nicodemus and the poor gambler, Nicodemus and the poor doper. In other words, the scum bum and the elite, the down and out and the up and out. They're all we like sheep have gone astray. We've turned everyone to his own way. And the Lord hath laid on him the iniquity of us all. We're all in the same boat. All men are totally depraved. There is none righteous, no, not one. There is none that understandeth. There is none that seeketh after God. They are all together become unprofitable. They are all gone out of the way. There is none that understandeth. There is none. In other words, we're all in the same boat. Now, that is the only fair way for God to deal and the only way that a holy God could deal with mankind. Now, beloved, you know as well as I do, if this life ends at all, life is very unfair. If this life ends at all, life is very unfair. Some people are rolling in wealth. They have every comfort that money can buy. They have everything good to eat and wear that anybody could ever dream of or think of, while others eat crumbs and garbage and wrap their bodies up with old dirty rags that they pick out of the garbage dump. You know it. Listen, I've traveled in 7 continents, and I've seen the beloved friends, I've seen the poor little children that absolutely broke my heart and melted my soul. Those poor little things wrapped up in greasy rags, reaching in a garbage can, pulling out little bits of garbage and eating it. I've seen it. I've made pictures of it. And I tell you, beloved, it breaks my heart. Now, what I'm saying is this. We're all in the same boat. All have sinned. All have come short of the glory of God. But thank God the Lamb of God bore the iniquity of us all. Now then, we don't all have the same mental facilities. In other words, some people are born geniuses. That is, they are born a genius. I don't mean by that they don't have to study, but they have a, more or less a photographic mind. Everything they read, they remember. They never forget anything. They are blessed exceedingly with brilliance. Now, some people are not. Bless your heart. Some people are born in one locality and others in other localities under one condition, other condition. Now, what I'm saying is this. We're all in the same boat. All have sinned. All have come short of the glory of God. There is none that understandeth. There is none that seeketh after God. But God laid the iniquity of us all on Jesus. God sent the Son of God, and he brought the Word down to man. God has given us the Word, and God sent the Holy Ghost to convict men of sin. Now listen, you're hearing the Word of God now. You're hearing the Word. And I've told you, you must be born again. You must be born again. I've told you that from the Bible. Now we're born of not of corruptible seed, but incorruptible by the Word of God. Now you're listening to the Word of God, and the Holy Ghost is right there in that room with you, in that automobile as you ride down the road. God Almighty's talking to you. God's talking to you through His Word that I'm reading and quoting. God's Holy Spirit's dealing with you. You're riding down the road in the automobile, you're in the home, you're out there in the business. God's dealing with you. Now listen. You're lost. All we are lost. All of us are lost until we receive Jesus. God laid on Jesus the iniquity of us all. God sent Jesus to die for us. God sent the Word. The Holy Ghost takes the Word and convicts men of sin. And I warn you. I warn you. You must accept the Word of God. You must accept Jesus on the terms of the gospel, or you'll never step inside the pearly gates. Now, beloved, Nicodemus, with all of his education, with all of his religion, and with all of his position, and with the royal blood that ran in his veins, he had to be born again. You must be born again. You must be born again. But we're all born again alike through the Word, through the Word. All sinners, all lost, but Jesus died for all. We're all saved alike by grace through faith. By grace, through faith, no other way. So bow your head, shut your eyes, and tell the Lord you're a sinner, and ask Him in your own words to save you, and He will. Father, save the soul that's nearest hell right now, and we'll give you the praise. Save that precious soul riding down the highway in that automobile, those precious people who are listening in the home, the business. Father, save them, and we'll give you the praise in Jesus' precious name. Amen.
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0: thanking the Lord for 10 years of broadcast ministry. 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
1: Once again, we say welcome aboard. It's good to be with you at this time. Brother Munn speaking. I program here called A Fisherman's 5-Minute Look at the Book. How in the world are you this time? In the book of Psalms, Psalm chapter 32. I'm going to read verse 9. Talk about something I enjoy. And something I, well, was forced enjoying. I really enjoy doing radio programs, but especially enjoy particular subjects. More so subjects that has to do with the sea, but this week something a little bit different. Something I hope you can laugh at me with, and we can both enjoy together. I want to talk about some Christian animals. You said, what? Some Christian animals. Where in the world do you get that at? In the book of Psalms, Psalm chapter 32. You know what I'm talking about. As far as the Bible itself is concerned, the Lord at times in the Bible kind of illustrates man as some of the animals. In fact, God's Son is likened to a lamb, the Lamb of God. What kind of animal are you likened unto, my friend? You know, for the saved, they're likened unto sheep. For the lost, they're likened unto goats. And we were talking about some things along this line this week, and I hope it's a little bit, I hope it's interesting to you. The book of Psalms, Psalm chapter 32, verse 9. It says, be ye not as the horse or as the mule, which have no understanding, whose mouth must be held in with bit and bridle, lest they come near unto thee. Be not as the horse or the mule. So if God was going to liken my life unto something, I don't want to be likened to a horse or a mule because of the fact that, well, first of all, we'll talk about the mule. What's he known for? The mule. What do you think of when you think about a mule? You said, I guess stubbornness, you know. Other people think about the mule, you know. In the Bible, it talks about the mule braying. You know, he's just real loud. When I was in some of the areas of the Caribbean, oh, I got some wonderful people who are my friends in the area of the Caribbean. And some of the donkeys there a while. I woke up one morning, one of the first mornings I was on a particular island, outside the window, there was a wild mule, a donkey out there, just braying, just screaming and hollering. He'd just waking me up, you know. Also, Job talks about them being wild. You said, what are you talking about, preacher? All right, when it comes to animals, I want to be likened to the right one. I wonder what kind of animal you're likened to. One of God's creatures, you know. You know, all through the Bible, animals are mentioned, from Genesis to Revelation. They play a special part in God's program. Many of them in the Bible are used for food, especially when we get into the New Testament. And the Old Testament people were allowed to eat only certain kinds, you know. Also, as far as animals is concerned, they helped us with travel. Sometimes they're just rebuke for our evil ways. Many times God has just taken some of his little creatures and shown mankind the way to live. Don't live like the horse and the mule in the sense of stubbornness. They have to have a bridle put in their mouth so you can turn them one way or the other. Animals, they made for man's enjoyment. Remember there in Genesis chapter 2? God took and, well, first of all, he saw Adam. After he had made Adam, he saw that there was something wrong. And he sensed loneliness within Adam's heart and soul. What did he do? All right, he's going to make a helpmeet. First of all, what did he do? Genesis 2, he brought the animals to him. And Adam named them. One at a time. Give them names, and of course they became his personal friends. Can you imagine just laying down by a lion? Maybe that mane, that massive bit of hair around his head, you know? Just pull that old lion up and just go to sleep right there, you know? That'll be that way in the future. But we think about Adam. Did that satisfy his needs? No. God made him a woman. And by the way, God brought the woman to the man. That's the way it should be. Or if you want to have a good marriage, you want God to bring the woman to the man and God to bring the man to the woman. By the way, man to the woman, woman to the man. You understand what I'm talking about. Animals, what about them? You know, some animals just remind us of people. I've seen my kids at times. They've been tromping around the house or early in the morning. I said, what's wrong with you? You're blind as a bat. Now, why did I say that? Why did I put that like that? They go to the table. And instead of eating their food, they're just sort of slopping. I said, you're eating just like a hog, you know? In fact, some of them just act like they haven't eaten in days. I said, you're as hungry as a horse. You see what I mean? We say those things, you know? You're stubborn as a mule, you know? And maybe as far as around the house is concerned, I noticed some things about my wife. I said, sugar, you today, you're busy as a bee, you know. Some animal Christians. There's some animals that remind us of people. And as far as our text is concerned, instead of me being like a mule and stubborn, I'd like to be meek as a lamb. Until tomorrow, Fisher Mund, saying goodbye.

Jesus. The mere mention of his name can calm the storm, heal the broken, and raise the dead. At the name of Jesus, hatred and bitterness turn to love and forgiveness. Arguments cease. In the name of Jesus, I've seen sin-hardened men melted, derelicts transformed, and the lights of hope put back into the eyes of a hopeless child. I've sat at the bedside of a dying saint, her body racked with pain, who in those final fleeting seconds summoned her last ounce of ebbing strength to whisper Earth's sweetest name, Jesus. Emperors have tried to destroy it. Philosophies have tried to stamp it out. Tyrants have tried to wash it from the face of the earth with the very blood of those who claimed it, yet still it stands. There shall be that final day, that day when every voice of Adam's race, every voice that has ever uttered a sound, shall raise in one great mighty chorus to proclaim the name of Jesus. So you see, it was not mere coincidence that caused the angel one night long ago to say to a virgin maiden, his name shall be called Jesus. Jesus. There really is something about that name.

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3: Thank you. We're looking in the book of Jude, if you'll turn there, please. Jude, we say this vestibule of one chapter, this book that deals with the acts of the apostates, that leads us into the revelation of Jesus Christ. Leads into the revelation of Jesus Christ. Jude, verse 9. If you'll have your Bible open to that verse, please. The 9th verse of the book of Jude. We have learned that the Lord wants us to earnestly contend for the faith which was once delivered unto the saints. And we all know these are difficult days, all of us. But I'm afraid that we forget that we're dealing with the devil and there's supernatural power involved in the opposition that God's people face in this world. It comes disguised. It comes through deceptive means. But we need to be aware that there's supernatural power involved in the opposition that we face. There's a battle raging round about us, inside us. And we can have the victory only in our Lord. As we looked at the 8th verse, God characterized these filthy dreamers by saying that they defile the flesh, they despise dominion, and they speak evil of dignities. That on the heels of that verse, the Bible says in verse 9, yet Michael the archangel, when contending with the devil, he disputed about the body of Moses, durst not bring against him a railing accusation, but said, the Lord rebuke thee. I'd like you to underline that expression, if you would, please. The Lord rebuke thee. The Lord rebuke thee. For a long, long time, I read this verse and said, this is a proof text for not dealing with the devil. But really, it's more than that. If you take a text in its context, you notice the context, the larger surrounding context of this verse. God is dealing with the apostates who speak evil of dignities, who speak against those in authority. And the Lord takes for example that even the archangel Michael does not bring a railing accusation against the devil, but commits him to the Lord. The Lord rebuke thee. And I believe, along with the fact that we do know that we need strength and help and power from the Lord to deal with the devil, that there's a solemn warning here in this verse that we should not bring accusations against those in authority. Now, this seems a bit difficult even for me, thinking of the devil, what we know about the devil. But notice again the 8th verse, and then we'll read verse 9, verses 8 and 9 together. Likewise, also these filthy dreamers defile the flesh, despise dominion, and speak evil of dignities. This is what they do freely. Then the Bible says, Yet Michael, the archangel, when contending with the devil, he disputed about the body of Moses, dost not bring against him a railing accusation, but said, the Lord rebuke thee. You might say it was the archangel's privilege and responsibility to rebuke the devil. But the truth is, God says, yet Michael the archangel does not do this, but commit him to the Lord. Now, that does not mean that we are not allowed to go up to people in a biblical sense and tell them where their error is. But it does mean that we should quote Scripture and give them Bible verses, Bible passages, to take the Word of God and say, with the Word of God, this is what God's Word says. This is what God's Word says. I think the warning is against all this free feeling of tearing down anybody today. And we're going to lead right into the sin of Korah and the criticism of Moses' authority in the same context here. You see, there are some people today that believe that their tongue and the ability to use their tongue is a license to destroy people. And I have to say something pretty hard to you. I don't think any of us is careful enough, or as careful as we could be, concerning who we talk about and what we say. May God use this message to convict us to commit things to the Lord and to commit people to the Lord, to turn people over to the Lord, and to stop playing God and trying to be God and execute judgment on people as God, when even the archangel wouldn't do that to the devil. Notice that God uses a definite article here. He says, Michael the archangel. There are some people, when they talk about angels and beings that God created, they use the expression archangels, plural. You don't find that in the Bible. You find only the archangel Michael in the Bible, one who stands alone, the archangel. If you turn with me in your Bible to the revelation of Jesus Christ just for a moment, to the 12th chapter, we find that Michael had the power to deal with the devil. Because the Bible says in Revelation chapter 12 and verse 7, and there was war in heaven. Michael and his angels fought against the dragon, that's the devil, and the dragon fought in his angels. So there's a battle between Michael the archangel and Lucifer, and the angels of Michael and the angels of Lucifer. And notice carefully what the Bible says in verse 8. And prevailed not, neither was their place found any more in heaven. Lucifer and his angels prevailed not against Michael. There's power here. Now, when you look back at Jude verse 9, notice carefully. The Bible says, yet Michael the archangel, when contending with the devil, he disputed about the body of Moses, does not bring against him a railing accusation, but said, the Lord rebuke thee. I want you to notice, please, the evil that surrounds us. The evil that surrounds us. And we're surrounded by evil. Now, I don't want that to alarm you, but we are surrounded by evil. It should prepare us for a life of prayer and trusting God, but we are surrounded by evil. The Bible says they're contending, when contending with the devil. Contending. There's a battle going on, a contention always going on. They're contending. There's evil that surrounds us. This particular contention had to do with Moses' body. Now, the devil must have some sort of plan. It's purely speculative to think about what he was going to do with the body of Moses. But if you turn with me back in the Old Testament to the passage that concerns the

0: folk that are not given in the gospel records. There are names mentioned in the New Testament. For example, in 2 Timothy chapter 3, the names of Jannes and Jambres, who withstood Moses in Pharaoh's court, are given to us, and they're not given to us in the Old Testament. And here by divine revelation, God tells us that an incident took place where there was a contention about the body of Moses between Michael, the archangel, and the devil. Now, the Bible says in Deuteronomy chapter 34 and verse 5, so Moses, the servant of the Lord, died there in the land of Moab, according to the word of the Lord. And he buried him in a valley in the land of Moab over against Beth Peor, but no man knoweth of his sepulcher unto this day. And Moses was 120 years old when he died. His eye was not dim, nor his natural force abated. And the children of Israel wept for Moses in the plains of Moab 30 days. So the days of weeping and mourning for Moses were ended. Now when Moses died, God buried him. The children of Israel did not see his body. They were not involved in the burial of his body. God buried him, and no man knows where he's buried. The Bible says there was a spiritual contention going on about the death and burial and body of Moses. The point I'd like to make to you is there is always evil surrounding us, an evil contention going on round about, and many times we're unaware of it. Most of us believe that the devil wanted the body of Moses to try to deceive the children of Israel into worshiping Moses, being distracted in worshiping the body of Moses or the image of Moses or the life of Moses, to make an idol of it, to turn them from the Lord. That's been done in other places. I remember when I walked into the city of Philadelphia into a certain Catholic church and viewed the embalmed, encased body of Bishop Newman, which to those people is a so-called Catholic saint. And people filed in that particular church, and you may have been there, some of you may have been there. A pastor wanted to take me by and see it, and I believe the people were distracted from the Lord to that image. If some of you have been to Russia and Red Square, I think the Russian people are distracted with the body of Lenin to the point of worship, as his body was preserved there. If you'll turn with me to the revelation of Jesus Christ, again, I will point out to you that during the tribulation period, the 13th chapter of Revelation of Jesus Christ says, speaking of the beast, in verse 3 of Revelation chapter 13, and I saw one of his heads as it were wounded to death, and his deadly wound was healed. And all the world wondered after the beast, and they worshiped the dragon which gave power unto the beast. And they worshiped the beast, saying, who is like unto the beast? Who is able to make war with him? Now the truth is, the devil has some plan about the body of Moses, and during the tribulation period, we know that some deadly wound is inflicted upon the beast, yet he is revived some way or another and worshipped. And the devil worshipped. Anything Satan can use in this evil that surrounds us, this evil warfare going on around us, to distract us from our Lord.
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1: Hi, I'm Todd Nettleton, and this is the Voice of the Martyrs Radio. Islamist militants from the Allied Democratic Forces have attacked one pastor's village in the DRC three times in the past year, destroying every building belonging to Christians. In the first attack, the ADF killed 15 people inside his church and kidnapped 20 others. In the second, they killed six, including a church elder. In the third attack, the pastor said they were specifically looking for him. Despite the danger, he continues to care for more than 100 Christians who now gather to worship under trees in the courtyard of their destroyed church. Please pray for this pastor's spiritual endurance and for suffering Christians in the DRC.
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This lesson today is on sins. There seems to be some confusion about what happens to us when we sin after we're saved. And so we need to clear that up. And this sermon will deal with the subject of sins at our salvation and following our salvation all the way to the judgment seat of Christ. So let's be real clear on this today, that we'll deal with each kind of stage and make sure that we understand plainly what the Bible says, and that way we can clear up any confusion, keep from having any misunderstanding. The judgment of sins includes the following. First of all, the judgment of sins at Calvary. The judgment of sins includes the judgment of sins at Calvary. 2 Corinthians chapter 5, verse 21, great passage of Scripture. For he, that is God, hath made him, that is Jesus Christ, to be sin for us, who knew no sin, that we might be made the righteousness of God in him. You see, when Jesus Christ died on the cross, he became sin for us. I know that's not the first time you've heard this, particularly if you've listened to any of our broadcasts. We hit this verse, it seems, frequently. Anyway, Jesus became sin for us and died. You know, the wages of sin is death. He was buried and then rose again the third day. John the Baptist, when he introduced Jesus Christ to Israel, said, "Behold, the Lamb of God that taketh away the sin of the world." And that's very important, because we understand when Jesus Christ went to the cross, then all that sin was judged. All that sin was put on Jesus Christ, and he took away the sin of the world. Bible says, "Therefore, as by the offense of one, judgment came upon all men to condemnation, even so by the righteousness of one, the free gift came upon all men unto justification of life." That's Romans chapter 5, verse 18. And here's the point. "Therefore, as by the offense of one," that's Adam, "one man, because of his offense, because of his disobedience, because he ate of the tree of the knowledge of good and evil when he was told not to, judgment came upon all men to condemnation." That is, everybody who is a descendant of Adam dies. All of Adam's generation, Genesis chapter 5, all of them died. And all men since then have died, and we're going to die. The only ones of us who won't are those who will be alive when Christ returns, who are also in Christ. Then we'll just be changed. So Adam's offense, because of that, judgment came upon all men to condemnation. Then the verse in Romans 5:18 goes on to say, "Even so by the righteousness of one," that's Jesus Christ, "the free gift came upon all men unto justification of life." So Adam's offense caused a judgment that ended in condemnation. Christ's righteousness and that free gift brought justification of life. Therefore, here's the deal. Anyone who will receive Jesus Christ is the free gift. Anyone who will receive Jesus Christ will be justified, because the sins have already been judged at Calvary. You know, John 3:16, very famous verse of Scripture. "For God so loved the world that he gave his only begotten Son, that whosoever believeth in him should not perish but have everlasting life." The gift is Jesus Christ. God so loved the world that he gave his only begotten Son. Well, he is the righteousness and the free gift. And when you receive him, you have justification of life. And that's because all of our sins were judged at Calvary. And that solved our issue with death, and that solved our issue with hell. All right, then. Here's the next. The judgment of sins at Calvary. Now, the next one is the judgment of sins at salvation. Revelation chapter 1. Look at verse 5. Revelation chapter 1, look at verse 5.
And from Jesus Christ, who is the faithful witness and the first begotten of the dead, and the prince of the kings of the earth, unto him that loved us and washed us from our sins in his own blood. Jesus Christ washed us from our sins in his own blood when we believed on the Lord Jesus Christ and received him. And that's the key. So the gift is available to all men. Romans 5:18. But the only ones who receive that gift are the ones who receive Jesus Christ. And when they receive Jesus Christ, we receive the justification because we are washed from our sins in his own blood. Turn to 1 Corinthians chapter 6. 1 Corinthians chapter 6. And look at verses 9, 10, and 11. We're going to come back to 1 Corinthians 6, verses 9 and 10 in a minute. So I'll refer to it at that time. But just listen to it now, and then verse 11 is the one we want. Know ye not that the unrighteous shall not inherit the kingdom of God? Be not deceived, neither fornicators, nor idolaters, nor adulterers, nor effeminate, nor abusers of themselves with mankind, nor thieves, nor covetous, nor drunkards, nor revilers, nor extortioners shall inherit the kingdom of God. And such were some of you. So in the Corinthian church, in the Corinthian congregation, there were these who had been committing those sins, who were known as a fornicator or idolater or an adulterer because of the sins they were doing and what they were. And he said, and such were some of you, but ye are washed. And that's true. We're washed in the blood of the Lord Jesus Christ. But ye are sanctified, but ye are justified in the name of the Lord Jesus and by the Spirit of our God. Oh, this is great. You see, what happens is the free gift that we saw in Romans 5:18 is to all men, and when you receive it, it's justification of life. So he says, and such were some of you, but ye are justified in the name of the Lord Jesus and by the Spirit of our God. Well, this is a great thing. Well, you say, well, what is justification? You know what? Justification is basically this. It's a trial at which you're found not guilty. Justification, you appear before God when you get saved, and he declares you not guilty right on the spot. So that when you're saved, you have already been justified. It's not something you're waiting for. Justification is not something you're waiting for. You're not waiting to appear before God in a judgment in heaven to find out whether you made it to heaven or not. Justification is something you have right now. The Bible says in Romans 5:9, much more than being now justified by his blood, we shall be saved from wrath through him. So that's something that takes place the moment you receive the Lord Jesus Christ as your Savior. All right. So what we've seen so far is we've seen the judgment sins of Calvary, because Christ died for all of them. They were in his body. The judgment sins at salvation, you are declared not guilty. Now, this is where it gets tricky. The judgment of sins after salvation. All right, let me just ask you a question. Is it not true that you have sinned since you've been saved? The answer, of course, is yes. Well, what happens with those sins? Well, as far as the judgment at Calvary,

chapter 11 and look at verse 31. We're in the middle of the context of what to do about the Lord's Supper. And we'll look at the context, verses 28 to 30, in a minute. But listen, the Bible says in 1 Corinthians 11:31, if we would judge ourselves, we should not be judged. If we should judge ourselves, we should not be judged. Well, we know this can't have to do, this doesn't have to do with justification, because that judgment was not ours, it was God's. And it's, we've already been found not guilty. This is a judgment that takes place in the life of a Christian after he gets saved. And we are told to judge ourselves so that we would not be judged. Listen, you can't be thrown into hell for your sins after salvation, and you can't die after salvation. And I'm not talking about physical death. You will do that, but you can't die the second death of Revelation 21:8 after your salvation, because you are in Christ. You see, Revelation chapter 21 and verse 8 says this: the fearful and unbelieving and the abominable and murderers and whoremongers and sorcerers and idolaters and all liars shall have their part in the lake which burneth with fire and brimstone, which is the second death. Well, you're justified. You can't face the second death after you have received the Lord Jesus Christ as your Savior. However, there can be some problems. We're going to see what those are. And the reason you don't face the second death is this. Number one, you're in Christ. Ephesians chapter 5 and verse 30. The Bible says we are members of his body, of his flesh, and of his bones. Well, do you know where that flesh and bones body is? It's seated in heavenly places in Christ Jesus. Ephesians chapter 2 verse 6 tells you and me that when we get saved, we have been raised up together and made to sit together in heavenly places in Christ Jesus. The Bible says, by grace you are saved, and hath raised us up together and made us to sit together in heavenly places in Christ Jesus. So, you're there. Also, you've been given eternal life. Eternal life is eternal life. It's not eternal life temporarily. It's eternal life. 1 John 5:13, these things have I written unto you, that believe on the name of the Son of God, that you may know that you have eternal life, and that you may believe on the name of the Son of God. So you know it. It's done. Matter of fact, John chapter 5, verse 24 says that we've already passed from death unto life. John 5:24, verily, verily, I say unto you, he that heareth my word and believeth on him that sent me hath everlasting life and shall not come into condemnation, but is passed from death unto life. So, you're not going to die after your salvation. I'm talking about a spiritual death or a second death. You're in Christ. You're seated in the heavenly places in Christ Jesus. You've been given eternal life, and you've already passed from death unto life. But, with all that said, you can suffer every temporal consequence for sin just like any lost man. Temporal consequence, that is, something that's temporal down here in the earth, not eternal like up there in heaven. You can suffer every temporal consequence for sin just like any lost man. You can suffer temporal condemnation for walking after the flesh. Turn to Romans chapter 8 and look at verse 1. Romans chapter 8 and look at verse 1. Watch this. I know the modern Bibles mess with this verse. They take out half of it, and boy, they really have taught a heresy when they do. Romans 8, 1. There is therefore now no condemnation to them which are in Christ Jesus. Now, that's certainly true of eternal matters, but speaking in temporal matters, there is. And that's why he goes on to say, who walk not after the flesh, but after the Spirit. There is condemnation then for a Christian who walks after the flesh. Absolutely. And you can suffer that condemnation for walking after the flesh. I'll give you a good example. If I break a law, a serious law, if I'm found guilty is going to wind me up in jail, you know what? If I'm tried and I'm found guilty, I'm going to jail. And you know what that is? That's a condemnation. And why did it happen? Because I was walking after the flesh and not after the Spirit. You can reap corruption
Galatians.

0: 6, verses 7 and 8. Be not deceived, God is not mocked. Whatsoever a man soweth, that shall he also reap. If he sows to the flesh, he shall of the flesh reap corruption. He that soweth to the Spirit shall of the Spirit reap life everlasting. Corruption. You ever seen what alcohol does to people? You ever seen what drugs does to people? You ever seen what nicotine, cigarettes, what that does to people? You ever seen that? You know what there is? There's a corrupting thing. You ever seen what overeating does to people? There is a corruption in that. And you suffer that temporal corruption. You can get sick. You can grow weak. You can die because of sin in your life after you get saved. Look at back in 1 Corinthians chapter 11, where I told you we would return. 1 Corinthians chapter 11. We saw there, if we would judge ourselves, we should not be judged. All right, what's going on? In the Lord's Supper, we're told to examine ourselves. 1 Corinthians chapter 11, verse 28, 29, and 30. But let a man examine himself, and so let him eat of that bread and drink of that cup. For he that eateth and drinketh unworthily eateth and drinketh damnation to himself, not discerning the Lord's body. Sometimes the word damnation is used in the New Testament, and it's not talking about hell. It's talking about that condemnation or that judgment against him for sin. Drinketh damnation to himself, not discerning the Lord's body. Watch it. For this cause many are weak and sickly among you, and many sleep. Meaning there were even people in the church that were dying as a result of this. Now, so you, I'm going to tell you, you can lose your health, you can lose your strength, you can lose your life for sin in your life. After salvation, you can lose your testimony. You can lose your reputation. 1 Timothy chapter 3. 1 Timothy chapter 3. And look at verses 6 and 7. I know this is directed to bishops, but this is just an example. 1 Timothy chapter 3, verse 6. Not a novice, lest being lifted up with pride, he fall into the condemnation of the devil. The guy's not going to go to hell if he's a saved man that's a bishop. But as a novice, what happens is he gets lifted up with pride, and then the devil condemns him. 7, moreover, he must have a good report of them which are without, lest he fall into reproach and the snare of the devil. So he loses his testimony, he loses his reputation, and he gets out of the ministry. So listen, and we could go on and on with these examples. Ananias and Sapphira, perfect example. Listen, the Lord gives us the instruction in 1 Corinthians 11:31 to judge ourselves and to confess our sins. 1 John 1:9, if we confess our sins, he is faithful and just to forgive us our sins and to cleanse us from all unrighteousness. Proverbs 28:13, he that covereth his sins shall not prosper. But whoso confesseth and forsaketh them shall have mercy. You confess them, not with the intention of just going back to them and repeating them again and again and again. You confess them and you say, you know what? I am done. I'm forsaking that thing. So there's the judgment of sins at Calvary when Christ died and made a way for all men to be justified. The judgment of sins at salvation when you become justified by receiving Jesus Christ as your Savior, who's washed your sins in his own blood. And then there's the judgment of sins after salvation, and that judgment is a judgment you and I perform every day to keep us away from those things that can corrupt us and temporally condemn us and destroy us on this side of eternity. And here's another one. The judgment of sins and the judgment seat of Christ. Now, this is a stickler sometimes. People think, well, if all the sins have been paid for, I surely am not going to face these sins at the judgment seat of Christ. But I don't believe that's so, and I'll show you why. 2 Corinthians chapter 5. 2 Corinthians chapter 5, verses 10 and 11. Again, these are not sins that are going to throw you into hell. These are not sins that are going to cause you to lose your eternal life. But they are going to have an eternal consequence, sure enough. 2 Corinthians chapter 5, verse 10 and 11. For we must all appear before the judgment seat of Christ, and this is written to Christians, that every one may receive the things done in his body according to that he hath done, whether it be good or bad. Knowing therefore the terror of the Lord, we persuade men. So a question came up in a Bible study recently. It was a great question. How can a Christian do something bad and it not be sin? And the truth of the matter is, it's going to be sin. He quoted a verse of Scripture, which is true. He, to him that knoweth to do good and doeth it not, to him it is sin. All right, so that bad stuff that a man does for which he's going to be judged at the judgment seat of Christ is sin. Sins that we commit after we are saved have eternal consequences. Not that you're thrown in hell, not that you lose your eternal life. Here are the eternal consequences. You wind up at the judgment seat of Christ to be judged, and you are judged for those things that were done in the body, whether they're good or whether they're bad. And if they're bad, you know what you're going to do? You are going to lose a part of your inheritance. Galatians, let's see, look in Colossians chapter 3. Colossians chapter 3, look at verses 23 through 25. Very important, listen, directed to Christian, eternal consequence for sin on this side of glory. Listen, Colossians chapter 3, verse 23 through 25. Whatsoever you do, do it heartily, as to the Lord and not unto men, knowing that of the Lord you shall receive the reward of the inheritance, for you serve the Lord Christ. So the reward of the inheritance is that there's some inheritance we all get, and then there's another inheritance where we become joint heirs with Jesus Christ and we receive a reward. Your mansion in heaven is your mansion in heaven. It's there. This stuff here we're talking about has to do with being a joint heir with Jesus Christ in his eternal possessions. And when you've done something for the Lord, then of the Lord you shall receive the reward of the inheritance, for you serve the Lord Christ. Verse 25, Colossians chapter 3. But he that doeth wrong. Said, well, I thought all my sins were judged at Calvary. They were. They're not going to send you to hell, and you're not going to lose your eternal life. But when you do wrong, watch it, he that doeth wrong shall receive for the wrong which he hath done, and there is no respect of persons. It doesn't make any difference how good you are, how bad you are. When you do something right, when you do something for the Lord Jesus Christ, you receive the reward of the inheritance. When you do something wrong, you receive for the wrong which you've done. That's what 2 Corinthians 5, 10, and 11 said about us appearing at the judgment seat of Christ. So the loss of inheritance is what you have, because of things that you've done wrong in your life after you got saved. The loss of inheritance in the kingdom of God due to sin is found in 1 Corinthians chapter 6, Ephesians 5, and Galatians 5. Let's look at them real quick. We go back to 1 Corinthians chapter 6 where we were. Look at verses 9 and 10. Watch it. Know you not that the unrighteous shall not inherit the kingdom of God? It didn't say possess or go to. It said inherit. Listen. There were six kids in our family. My father passed away and left a will. He could have cut any one of us out of the will. Let's just say I became just a real hellion, and I said, you know what? I don't like you. I don't like my last name. I don't want to be a part of the estate. I'm out of here. I'm moving to a foreign country. Leave me alone. And so my father says, okay, I'm going to cut you out of the will. You know what? I'm still his son, and let's say I marry and have a child. That child is my father's grandson. I am his son. But as a son, I can lose my inheritance. You've heard of it. You probably even know somebody who has. And that's what the Lord's saying in 1 Corinthians chapter 6, verse 9. Know ye not that the unrighteous shall not inherit the kingdom of God? And then he lists what? Sins. Fornicators, idolaters, adulterers, and effeminate, and so forth and so on. That's what he lists. Galatians chapter 5, you'll see it again. Here's a guy living after the flesh, and he says, if you live after the flesh, you're going to suffer condemnation. Galatians chapter 5, verse 19, now the works of the flesh are manifest, which are these, and then he starts running down a list of sins, adultery, fornication, uncleanness, lasciviousness, blah, blah, right on down the list, and then he says, in verse 21, of the which I tell you before, as I've also told you in time past, that they which do such things shall not inherit the kingdom of God. And he's writing to Christians. He said, you'll be there, but you're not going to have an inheritance there. You forfeit that when you get into sin, like these things that are in the list here. Ephesians chapter 5, look at verse 5. For this you know, that no whoremonger, nor unclean person, nor covetous man who is an idolatry, hath any inheritance in the kingdom of Christ and of God. So let me tell you something. There is a temporal consequence for sin after you get saved. You can suffer the condemnation of law. You can suffer the corruption in your body. And there is an eternal consequence for sin after you get saved, whereby you can lose inheritance at the judgment seat of Christ. And God is no respecter of persons. You said, well, weren't those sins all taken care of at Calvary? You betcha. And that took care of death, and you know, the eternal death, and that took care of hell. But it didn't take care of these other things. You can't say as a Christian that I've been saved, now I can go off and I can party hardy and it's not going to take a toll on my body. That is not true, and you know it. And as it takes a toll on your body, it also takes a toll on your eternity. You are just deducting hand over fist on any inheritance you might have received with the Lord Jesus Christ. Let me conclude with this. The judgment of sins includes this, the judgment of sinners for eternity. Revelation 21:8, which I've already read, said, among other things, and all liars shall have their part in the lake, which burneth with fire and brimstone, which is the second death. Let me just tell you this. If you haven't believed on the Lord Jesus Christ, you are going to spend eternity in the lake of fire for rejecting the only remedy that can keep you out of there. Jesus Christ died and gave himself to you. He rose from the dead, gave himself to you, that you, through his act of love for you at Calvary, could have eternal life. John chapter 3, verse 36 says this, John 3:36, he that believeth on the Son hath everlasting life. Now, if you'll believe on the Lord Jesus Christ, he will give you everlasting life. But the verse goes on to say, and he that believeth not the Son of God shall not see life, but the wrath of God abideth on him. That is your current condition. You don't have to wait to get to heaven to see how it's going to go at your judgment. If you have not believed on the Lord Jesus Christ, your judgment has already been set. The wrath of God abides on you. You can only be justified by the one who paid for your sins, and the one who paid for your sins is Jesus Christ. And if you will come to him, he will justify you, and your sins will be forgiven and gone, and you will not face them as far as your eternal location in glory. Amen.
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2: Chapter 36. Elihu also proceeded and said, "Suffer me a little, and I will show thee that I have yet to speak on God's behalf. I will fetch my knowledge from afar, and will ascribe righteousness to my Maker. For truly my words shall not be false. He that is perfect in knowledge is with thee. Behold, God is mighty, and despiseth not any. He is mighty in strength and wisdom. He preserveth not the life of the wicked, but giveth right to the poor. He withdraweth not his eyes from the righteous, but with kings are they on the throne. Yea, he doth establish them forever, and they are exalted. And if they be bound in fetters, and be holden in cords of affliction, then he showeth them their work, and their transgressions that they have exceeded. He openeth also their ear to discipline, and commandeth that they return from iniquity. If they obey and serve him, they shall spend their days in prosperity, and their years in pleasures. But if they obey not, they shall perish by the sword, and they shall die without knowledge. But the hypocrites in heart heap up wrath. They cry not when he bindeth them. They die in youth, and their life is among the unclean. He delivereth the poor in his affliction, and openeth their ears in oppression. Even so would he have removed thee out of the strait into a broad place, where there is no straitness. And that which should be set on thy table should be full of fatness. But thou hast fulfilled the judgment of the wicked. Judgment and justice take hold on thee. Because there is wrath, beware lest he take thee away with his stroke. Then a great ransom cannot deliver thee. Will he esteem thy riches? No, not gold, nor all the forces of strength. Desire not the night when people are cut off in their place. Take heed, regard not iniquity, for this hast thou chosen rather than affliction. Behold, God exalteth by his power. Who teacheth like him? Who hath enjoined him his way? Or who can say, thou hast wrought iniquity? Remember that thou magnify his work, which men behold. Every man may see it. Man may behold it afar off. Behold, God is great, and we know him not. Neither can the number of his years be searched out. For he maketh small the drops of water. They pour down rain according to the vapor thereof, which the clouds do drop and distill upon man abundantly. Also, can any understand the spreadings of the clouds, or the noise of his tabernacle? Behold, he spreadeth his light upon it, and covereth the bottom of the sea. For by them judgeth he the people. He giveth meat in abundance. With clouds he covereth the light, and commandeth it not to shine by the cloud that cometh betwixt. The noise thereof showeth concerning it, the cattle also concerning the vapor. Chapter 37. At this also my heart trembleth, and is moved out of his place. Hear attentively the noise of his voice, and the sound that goeth out of his mouth. He directeth it under the whole heaven, and his lightning unto the ends of the earth. After it a voice roareth. He thundereth with the voice of his excellency, and he will not stay them when his voice is heard. God thundereth marvelously with his voice. Great things doeth he, which we cannot comprehend. For he saith to the snow, Be thou on the earth. Likewise to the small rain, and to the great rain of his strength. He sealeth up the hand of every man, that all men may know his work. Then the beasts go into dens, and remain in their places. Out of the south cometh the whirlwind, and cold out of the north. By the breath of God frost is given, and the breadth of the waters is straitened. Also, by watering he wearieth the thick cloud, he scattereth his bright cloud, and it is turned round about by his counsels, that they may do whatsoever he commandeth them upon the face of the world and the earth. He causeth it to come whether for correction, or for his land, or for mercy. Hearken unto this, O Job, stand still and consider the wondrous works of God. Dost thou know when God disposed them and caused the light of his cloud to shine? Dost thou know the balancings of the clouds, the wondrous works of him which is perfect in knowledge? How thy garments are warm when he quieteth the earth by the south wind? Hast thou with him spread out the sky, which is strong and as a molten looking glass? Teach us what we shall say unto him, for we cannot order our speech by reason of darkness. Shall it be told him that I speak? If a man speak, surely he shall be swallowed up. And now men see not the bright light which is in the clouds, but the wind passeth and cleanseth them. Fair weather cometh out of the north. with God his terrible majesty. Touching the Almighty, we cannot find him out. He is excellent in power and in judgment and in plenty of justice. He will not afflict. Men do therefore fear him. He respecteth not any that are wise of heart. Chapter 38. Then the Lord answered Job out of the whirlwind and said, Who is this that darkeneth counsel by words without knowledge?
3: Gird up now thy loins like a man, for I will demand of thee, and answer thou me. Where wast thou when I laid the foundations of the earth? Declare if thou hast understanding. Who hath laid the measures thereof, if thou knowest? Or who hath stretched the line upon it? Whereupon are the foundations thereof fastened? Or who laid the cornerstone thereof, when the morning stars sang together, and all the sons of God shouted for joy? Or who shut up the sea with doors, when it brake forth as if it had issued out of the womb, when I made the cloud the garment thereof, and thick darkness a swaddling band for it, and brake up for it my decreed place, and set bars and doors, and said, Hitherto shalt thou come, but no further, and here shall thy proud waves be stayed. Hast thou commanded the morning since thy days, and caused the day spring to know his place, that it might take hold of the ends of the earth, that the wicked might be shaken out of it? It is turned as clay to the seal, and they stand as a garment. And from the wicked their light is withholden, and the high arm shall be broken. Hast thou entered into the springs of the sea? Or hast thou walked in the search of the depth? Have the gates of death been opened unto thee? Or hast thou seen the doors of the shadow of death? Hast thou perceived the breadth of the earth? Declare, if thou knowest it all. Where is the way where light dwelleth? And as for darkness, where is the place thereof? That thou shouldest take it to the bound thereof, and that thou shouldest know the paths to the house thereof. Knowest thou it because thou wast then born, or because the number of thy days is great? Hast thou entered into the treasures of the snow, or hast thou seen the treasures of the hail, which I have reserved against the time of trouble, against the day of battle and war? By what way is the light parted, which scattereth the east wind upon the earth? Who hath divided a watercourse for the overflowing of waters, or a way for the lightning of thunder, to cause it to rain on the earth where no man is, on the wilderness wherein there is no man, to satisfy the desolate and waste ground, and to cause the bud of the tender herb to spring forth? Hath the rain a father, or who hath begotten the drops of dew? Out of whose womb came the ice, and the hoary frost of heaven? Who hath gendered it? The waters are hid as with a stone, and the face of the deep is frozen. Canst thou bind the sweet influences of Pleiades, or loose the bands of Orion? Canst thou bring forth Mazaroth in his season, or canst thou guide Arcturus with his sons? Knowest thou the ordinances of heaven? Canst thou set the dominion thereof in the earth? Canst thou lift up thy voice to the clouds, that abundance of waters may cover thee? Canst thou send lightnings, that they may go and say unto thee, Here we are? Who hath put wisdom in the inward parts? Or who hath given understanding to the heart? Who can number the clouds in wisdom? Or who can stay the bottles of heaven, when the dust groweth into hardness, and the clods cleave fast together? Wilt thou hunt the prey for the lion? Or fill the appetite of the young lions, when they couch in their dens and abide in the covert to lie in wait? Who provideth for the raven his food? When his young ones cry unto God, they wander for lack of meat.

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